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0: Welcome to the Switched On podcast on Bloomberg Radio. I'm Kobart Bhavnagri, and today you're listening to part of my conversation on the impact of energy storage on the Australian power market with Bloomberg NEF Australian Research Team Associate Sahaj Sood. Well, Sahaj, welcome to the podcast. It's great to have you on.
1: Thanks for having me, Kobart.
0: And it's one of the rare occurrences where I get the privilege of having an analyst in the same room as me in Sydney. So I'm really excited for this one.
1: Yeah, me too.
0: But even more so because this is a really fascinating topic. So we're going to be delving into batteries in Australia. And Australia really is a postcard from the future for everyone else around the world when thinking about what happens in the future power system where there's a lot of renewables and a lot of batteries. And how does that affect the market, and how does that power system start to work? So let's start with the big picture. How much of Australia's current electricity generation comes from renewables, and how much dispatchable capacity is provided by batteries?
1: So renewables have reached record levels of generation in Australia's national electricity market over the past couple of quarters. So the fourth quarter of 2025 was a landmark moment because it was the first quarter where renewable energy made up for more than half of all generation across the national electricity market, or the NEM for short. Now on a month-on-month basis, we see renewables kind of making up just around 40% of all generation. So that's a pretty significant share. And batteries are providing increasingly a significant amount of dispatchable capacity. So I think in 2025, for example, about 3.1 gigawatts or about 7.5 gigawatt hours of utility scale batteries were commissioned in Australia. And that was more than the total amount of battery capacity that was brought online in the previous 8 years combined. It also puts Australia, I think, as the third largest market for utility scale batteries globally behind China and the US. So when you compare the population size of Australia compared to those two countries, it's a pretty remarkable achievement.
0: And the size of the power system, I mean, Australia is a much, much smaller power system. It's about the size of a US state or a Chinese province. So
1: exactly.
0: The third biggest market means that's a lot of batteries.
1: It is.
0: How much, you know, what sort of in percentage terms, what are we talking about? How much of the dispatchable capacity in Australia is coming from batteries?
1: I think one of the most impressive statistics that came out from the sort of latest power market numbers for the first quarter this year is that about 6.4% of all evening demand in the NEM on average was met by discharge from utility scale batteries. Now, that doesn't sound like a lot, but when you compare that on a year-on-year basis, that's an increase from about 2% in the first quarter of 2025. Mm-hmm. So that's significant growth that we've just seen in 1 year. What's really interesting as well is that batteries, at least in the first quarter of this year, usurped gas as the sort of primary power market balancer on energy. Mm. For a long time, gas powered generation was considered the most important source of balancing, and batteries have sort of taken over that mantle, at least during times when renewables are generating in abundance.
0: So with just 6% of batteries in the system, we're already seeing pretty significant effects on the power market, which is amazing. We're going to unpack all of that in the conversation today. So what is so special about Australia's national electricity market that it has seen this rapid deployment of renewable?
1: It's a great question. The national electricity market has made headlines over the past few years for being one of the most volatile power markets in the world. And there's unique characteristics about the NEM that make it that way. It's one of maybe half a dozen markets globally that is an energy-only power market, where basically generators get paid only for the generation that they produce. So that's sort of fairly unique. It also has a very, very high spot price cap of about $20,000 per megawatt hour. That's among the highest globally. And soon that'll be increased even further to about $23,000. And at the same time, it has a pretty low price floor of negative $1,000 per megawatt hour. With the level of renewable uptake that we've already seen, essentially what we're seeing in the market now is, as I said before, significant amounts of volatility. Essentially what's happening is renewables are producing quite in abundance, typically around midday, and that tends to have a suppressive effect on wholesale power prices. And then when renewable generation subsides into the evenings and the early mornings, more expensive dispatchable generators ramp up their output, driving up the price. Mm. And this creates a volatility in the market that batteries are able to arbitrage.
0: So the famous duck curve.
1: Precisely.
0: And so the Australian market is unique in that range of minus $1,000 to $20,000 per megawatt hour.
1: Yeah.
0: Yeah, that is a huge range. And do we see fluctuations through that range during one day?
1: Very much so. I forget the exact figure, but it's not unusual to see multiple instances of power prices in excess of even $10,000 per megawatt hour, sometimes within the same day, multiple times during the same week. It wouldn't be unusual. And the frequency of negative prices has also reached record levels. I think particularly in states with a lot of rooftop solar, South Australia really stands out as an example. I think in the fourth quarter of last year, nearly half of all power prices across the state of South Australia were below $0 per megawatt hour.
0: Wow.
1: Which is unheard of pretty much anywhere except for in South Australia.
0: So that's another really important feature of Australia's power system, is that there's a huge amount of behind the meter capacity of both solar and batteries, right?
1: Yeah, that's exactly right. It's not just utility scale batteries that have exploded in terms of capacity installed. In fact, if we take a look at the last year, I believe the estimates are in excess of 220,000 home batteries were installed in 2025. And this is driven primarily by the cheaper home batteries program, which the federal government announced. It's essentially a subsidy that's making it cheaper for homes to install batteries to help shift some of the rooftop solar that's also been installed in massive amounts over the past few years.
0: So Australia is the sort of the world champion at rooftop solar behind the meter. What is it, like one in four households has?
1: One in three
0: households has a rooftop solar system. And now what sort of proportion are putting in batteries? Do we have data on that or?
1: And at this point, that's not something that I have off the top of my head. I think there's still a big catch up. So basically, it's been many, many years of strong rooftop solar uptake, and we're only now starting to see batteries, at least on a small scale batteries being installed en masse. So there's a lot of catch up being played. And in some ways, that means that there's room for a lot more momentum in terms of growth. It's hard to really know what the impact of those home batteries are having on the power market right now, because that's not something that's publicly disclosed.
0: It's behind the meter, so it's hard to say.
1: Yeah, exactly. Yeah. So we don't have the same level of visibility on that as we do on small scale solar at this time.
0: But it's a really interesting point of further context that we've got a highly distributed power system.
1: Yeah.
0: With a lot of that generation happening behind the meter at the household level. And because of all of that solar and, you know, a government subsidy that's helping, homeowners are now putting in batteries. So we're getting this sort of entrance of batteries from behind the meter at the household level, but also from, you know, large scale utility batteries in the power system. So what is this sort of combination of, you know, 40% renewable generation, all of this behind the meter, you know, pronounced duck curve? What sort of impact is that having on the wholesale power market?
1: I think the number one place where you can see the impact, as I sort of touched on before, would be looking at the volatility levels. You're seeing these pronounced periods of time where the power price can go below $0 per megawatt hour. In fact, if you take a look at the intraday half hourly average price, across an entire year, the average power price at midday is below $0 per megawatt hour. Now that's
0: all that solar.
1: Yeah, exactly. And when you look at the average being below zero, that hides the most extreme occurrences of when prices can go below zero. At the same time, historically, over the past 5 years or so, that evening power price has shot up massively. And batteries have taken advantage of this because batteries can charge or buy electricity when the price is cheap. In some cases, basically making money when the price is below zero, because they can charge when the price is negative, and then discharge and earn a massive spread, a profit spread from arbitrage when that price goes back up again in the evening. Now, what that also means, therefore, is that there's been this rush of batteries coming online in the market, as I said before, like roughly 3 gigawatts just being installed in 1 year is a pretty significant level of uptake.
0: Yeah. So a really high proportion of negative power prices in the Australian market. What sort of fraction are we talking about of time?
1: I think in the first quarter of 2026, roughly 14% of all power prices across the NEM were below $0 per megawatt hour.
0: In the national electricity market.
1: Yeah, unprecedented figures compared to other markets.
0: Yeah, that's incredible. So the ability to be able to trade that is a dream, really.
1: Sure.
0: And is the enabling condition for batteries. You know, these negative power prices, what else? They're obviously causing a curtailment problem for renewables as well, right?
1: Absolutely. I think that's, again, more visible in South Australia than some of the other states, but this is definitely a NEM-wide problem. More so for solar, again, than wind, because utility-scale solar is essentially producing power at the same time as rooftop solar, which is obviously very difficult to control since it's all rooftop and sort of consumer resources. I think the state of South Australia had about 46% fleet-wide curtailment of its utility-scale solar fleet in the fourth quarter of 2025.
0: Wow.
1: So nearly half of its potential generation being curtailed due to a combination of economic curtailment, in other words, because of negative power prices and it not being economic to actually generate, but also because of network-related curtailment, grid constraints and the like, which is stopping these assets from generating.
0: Because there's now multiple instances or it's commonplace really for South Australia to have more solar generation than coming online than its complete system demand. And even instances where there's negative system demand because the rooftop solar is greater than the whole state's power generation, correct?
1: Yeah, absolutely, yeah. And I think this is sort of why we call Australia very much blue sky from the future. Again, these are sort of things that you're only really seeing in the national electricity market, not so much in other markets, at least not to the same degree, not to the same extent.
0: Yeah. And so what sort of money are batteries able to make in the wholesale power market? Do we have a sense of the revenue or the returns? How profitable is it for a battery?
1: Yeah. So, for example, if you take a look at 2025, I believe total market revenue earned from both arbitraging and frequency control and ancillary services, which are a series of 10 markets that work in parallel with the energy market to ensure the safe operation of the power system, total revenue exceeded 300 million Australian dollars. That's significant, and that's actually a 70% year-on-year increase. That increase, though, was primarily driven by also an expansion of the overall fleet of batteries. As more batteries come online, more batteries make money, and the size of the overall fleet does go up. On a per megawatt hour basis as well, what we've seen as volatility has increased is that batteries are earning more dollar for every unit of electricity that they sell to the market, and they're also being charged less for every unit of electricity that they buy from the market. And that's the sort of best way, I think, to describe that arbitrage spread. It has increased quite significantly over the past 5 years.
0: So what impact are all these batteries now starting to have on power prices?
1: Yeah, that's a good question. I think we're sort of at a point now where up until this point, I think what we've seen is renewable energy sort of starting to reshape the status quo in the national electricity market in a way that I've described before, where a lot of this renewable is coming online, suppressing the power price at midday. I think now we're starting to see batteries also having an impact on the power price. So, for example, if you take a look at volatility, while it's still very much a characteristic of the NEM, of the national electricity market, what we saw towards the fourth quarter of 2025 and even into 2026 is a softening of that very dynamic that made arbitrage quite lucrative for batteries. In other words, as more batteries have come online, it's tempered the level of volatility in the market. So, in 2025, intraday arbitrage in the NEM declined about 30% year-on-year to about $230 per megawatt hour. That's still very volatile, but it's also a pretty significant year-on-year decline.
0: 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I'm Kobad Bhavnagri, and this is Switched on Bloomberg Radio.
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6: This is Switched on Bloomberg Radio. On today's show, we're discussing the impact of energy storage on the Australian power market with BNEF Australia Research Team Associate Sahej Sood.
7: So what is intraday arbitrage and what does that mean for a battery?
8: So batteries have a few different ways where they can make money from the wholesale power market. The most significant source of revenue from competitive markets of batteries is from arbitrage. In other words, buying electricity when the price is cheap and selling electricity when the price is high.
7: Buy low, sell high.
8: Exactly. Just like how you would, you know, as a stock picker, like that's sort of the strategy that you would pick. Batteries are doing the same thing. As we sort of spoke about before, with power prices reaching very, very low levels during certain times of the day when renewables are producing at their maximum, that's when batteries choose to buy electricity. Power prices can often be negative, and the depth of the negative pricing has also been sort of increasing. So it's not just how often prices are negative, it's how negative they can get. And with a price floor of minus $1,000 per megawatt hour, the answer is they can be very, very negative. Mm. In fact, one of the very interesting statistics is if you look at the fourth quarter of 2025, I believe, the entire fleet of utility scale batteries in the NEM actually earned money while charging on aggregate because of how negative prices got when it's this summertime in Australia, when the sun is shining bright. And then discharging a lot of that stored energy in the evenings when generation subsides from renewables gives sort of an opportunity for batteries to sell high and make a very tidy profit during that time. It's not the only source of revenue, though. Historically, actually before, say, 2022 or 2021, most of the revenue that batteries actually made had been from frequency control ancillary services, or FCAS for short. Now, they stand separate FCAS markets in Australia. And these are basically just a series of markets that fluctuate quite significantly in their value. And they're markets that help ensure the safe operation of the power system. So I think a great example of when FGAS markets just went through the roof was, you might remember this, back in 2020 when South Australia had temporarily disconnected from the NEM when there was an extreme weather event that brought down a transmission tower.
7: Mm. So this whole state got islanded from the rest of the system.
8: Those types of events can be very lucrative to batteries. So it's a combination of FGAS, charging when prices are negative and when prices are cheap, and then discharging when prices go up again. Mm. Those are the sort of main areas for batteries to earn revenue.
7: And so that average intraday spread, you know, what sort of money are we talking about?
8: It can vary quite significantly state by state. In Queensland, I believe there were times when that spread could be $500 per megawatt hour even, especially during times when, say, there's coal plant outages that you can, in places like Queensland and New South Wales, when you see these coal plants out of the market for extended periods of times, those spreads can spike massively to $500 per megawatt hour, $700 per megawatt hour. But across the entire NEM in 2025, that number was around $230 per megawatt hour per hour calculations.
7: Wow. And so are we seeing that average intraday volatility decline? Are batteries starting to sort of eat their own lunch?
8: I think it's in much the same way that we have seen for solar assets in the NEM. As you might be familiar, solar assets have been plagued by the issue of self-cannibalization, where every new megawatt of solar that comes into the market worsens the existing economics for assets. We're seeing a similar theme maybe start to play out for batteries, but not nearly to the same extent, it must be noted. Basically, what's happening is as more batteries are commissioned across the national electricity market and across Australia generally, what's happening is batteries are choosing to charge at roughly around the same time, which is generally around midday when the price is at its lowest, and then also discharging again at roughly around the same time, which is when renewable generation subsides. And so you have increasing demand when the prices are at their lowest, and then increasing supply when the prices are at their sort of maximum. And this is thinning out the arbitrage spread a little bit, particularly during quarters when coal plants aren't experiencing supply outages and there aren't other external forces in the power price, it can lead to a thinning out of that arbitrage.
7: And so what role are they starting to play in setting the price in the market then? Because they're really the ultimate flexible resource. So what are they doing to power prices?
8: Yeah, that's a great question. And I think this is perhaps the most surprising dynamic, at least for me as an analyst. One thing that really caught me by surprise was during the fourth quarter of 2025, we saw utility scale batteries set the marginal price more often than coal plants. And that was the first time that we saw that across a single quarter. And at the time that I saw that, I thought, this is worth looking and keeping an eye on to see if this continues. And then what we saw in the first quarter of 2026 was very much a continuation of that dynamic. Utility scale batteries set the power price approximately 32% of all price setting intervals, according to the data that was released by the market operator. And it became the most frequent price setting technology across the national electricity market, taking over hydro, which is a pretty staggering sort of increase in influence of that technology within the power market in a very, very short space of time.
7: So with only 6% of installed capacity being batteries, they're already setting the marginal price in the market. So they're the generation type which is clearing the market and setting what the price is 30% of the time.
8: Yeah. So the 6% figure is actually just 6% of demand in the evening. It's not necessarily 6% of all dispatchable capacity. That being said, it's still a very, very impressive figure. There's only about 5 gigawatts of operating battery capacity in maybe a 200 gigawatt system. So it's still very, very impressive. And again, just highlights how quickly batteries became that primary intraday balancer in the national electricity market, taking over the role of gas and from a price setting basis, taking over even hydro in its influence.
7: So we've already seen this huge impact at a relatively small fraction, and it's probably only going to go up. What happens?
8: Yeah, forecasting power prices in the NEM is not an easy thing to do. But if we were just to think about the impact of power prices to this point, again, what we're basically seeing is as more batteries come online, as they set the power price more frequently, we're starting to see that self-cannibalization effect really come to the fore. So if we go back again to power price setting, for example, the statistic that matters is not only that 32% of all power prices are being set by utility scale batteries. It's also that influence is being spread across a wider pool of operating assets. And what that basically tells us is competition for arbitrage value is increasing massively, quarter on quarter, month on month, as more batteries come online. And what that does is it starts to thin out that arbitrage value, all else remaining equal. And I think it's that last bit that maybe some people can overlook, is that if in the near future, coal plants start retiring a little bit more sort of rapidly, you start to see different factors at play on the power price. So if all else remaining equal, I would say that volatility gets tamed further, the arbitrage spread gets thinned out further. But if you have other factors at play, like coal plants exiting the market rapidly, then you have inflationary effects potentially on the power price that could reintroduce volatility into the market.
7: Yeah, so all else being equal is a very unusual situation, right?
8: Yeah, exactly.
7: It's always changing. In a power system, you have coal plants going offline all of a sudden, you have outages, you have fuel shortages sometimes. And the big dynamic in Australia is the retirement of these huge coal generators. So there's probably always going to be volatility, but in theory, in a power system which is really well supplied batteries, you should have a pretty even power price, right? That arbitrage spread will thin out, but that would itself reduce the economics of a battery. So you always we're going to start to see this push and pull factor, right? Where batteries will eat their own lunch to the extent that no more batteries will get built until the volatility starts to support a new entrant coming back into the market.
8: That's one way to look at it. But I think the sort of the danger from looking at it only from that prism is, I think, to afford an unfair amount of importance to arbitrage as the sort of only driver of revenue. While it's definitely the biggest slice of revenue earned by batteries today, that's not necessarily what we might expect in the future. So I think even up to this point, battery developers and investors have emphasized the importance of bolstering their business models by diversifying their revenue sources. So it's not just frequency control ancillary services. It's also non-market sources of value, like offtake agreements, which renewable projects as well have to sign in order to sort of hedge their revenue. But increasingly as well, we're seeing system security contracts being signed between batteries and state governments to increase their revenue certainty in a volatile market. If I were to look into sort of my crystal ball and see what I think might be happening in the future, it's not the elimination of revenue from arbitrage. It's that arbitrage revenue will become more unpredictable, and therefore battery developers will increase their emphasis on non-market sources of value just to sort of hedge their bets against unpredictable volatility.
7: Mm. Yeah. And so what are some of these non-market sources of revenue?
8: Sure. So I think one of the most popular instances of that being signed is what's called a system integrity protection scheme. It's basically network support that sort of batteries sign with state governments. So for example, batteries that have this agreement would be like the Victorian Big Battery, which was developed by NAON. They signed a system integrity protection scheme with the Victorian government, where I believe they are contracted to earn about $85 million over 10 years of operation. Essentially, what I think the agreement is a certain amount of the battery's capacity is reserved for the state government to kind of decide how to use during high demand months. So basically, it's like grid protection and network protection on behalf of the government. Another battery that I think has a similar agreement is the Hornsdale battery, which was the first utility scale battery ever commissioned in Australia and I think in the world as well back in 2017.
7: This was the famous Twitter deal that was done by Australia's software billionaire Mike Cannon-Brookes and Elon Musk.
8: Yeah, right? Yeah, that's the one, yeah. And even newer assets like the Waratah battery, which for a time was the world's biggest battery when it was announced, has a slightly different but similar arrangement with the New South Wales government.
7: So batteries, because of this, their incredible flexibility, they're not just a buy low, sell high play, but they all the frequency control revenue streams, but then also the system security revenue streams, which can come from governments, but they also come from transmission networks. They help defer network upgrades, provide more stability in unstable parts of the network as well, right? So that's one of the unique things about batteries is that there's this huge stack of different types of revenue streams, right?
8: Yeah.
7: So what impact are all these batteries now in the Australian market beginning to have on gas-fired power stations?
8: Yeah, that's a really interesting question. So as I mentioned before, batteries have basically, in the last couple of quarters, taken over gas as the primary balancer for renewable variability on an intraday basis, where a larger proportion of evening demand is now being met by battery discharge than is being met by gas power generation. This is really bad news for gas because while batteries are busy eating each other's lunch, batteries are also eating into gas plants' supper. That's sort of the metaphor that I would use for this. Hmm. And this is increasingly making gas powered capacity harder to invest in as an asset in an energy-only market like the national electricity market. We just released our new energy outlook for 2026, which basically models Australia's power system and other markets as well out to 2050. And we do so across two scenarios. One of those scenarios is the net zero scenario. We model what Australia's power system will look like if it were to achieve net zero by 2050. Now, what's really interesting is even in that scenario, you have about 11 gigawatts of CCS paired and also unabated, or CCS is carbon capture and storage, and unabated gas powered capacity in the Australian power system by 2050. The question becomes, if you want to have 11 gigawatts of gas powered capacity helping you balance renewable variability, how are you going to pay for it if that capacity isn't generating that many gigawatt hours by 2050? Mm-hmm. So capacity factors drop significantly in that scenario.
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15: I'm Dan Schwartzman from Bloomberg World Headquarters in New York. Let's get a check on the top stories and the markets. Airbnb boosted its annual revenue forecast after seeing robust global travel demand, particularly in the U.S. and Europe. The company says it now sees annual revenue growth improving by a percentage of, quote, at least mid-teens. Airbnb says travel demand remains healthy, with overall nights and seats booked jumping 10%. Airbnb shares rising 12% in extended trading. As you've been hearing on Bloomberg, Meta has been ordered by a New Mexico judge to pay $567 million into an abatement fund to address harms to teenagers' mental health. The judge wrote in his opinion that Meta, quote, knowingly designed its platforms to maximize engagement, including in ways to teenagers, and does not adequately disclose the risks of harm to its users. Meta says it disagrees with the ruling and will appeal, company spokesperson Andy Stone said in an X post. U.S. mortgage rates have hit a fresh high for the year. Bloomberg's Charlie Pellett has details.
16: It comes as the ongoing war with Iran and the Fed's decision to keep borrowing cost steady fuels inflation fears. Freddie Mac says the average for a 30-year fixed loan has increased to 6.69% from 6.66% a week earlier. Now, that's the highest since July 31st of 2025, when the rate was 6.72%. Mortgage rates have climbed higher for five consecutive weeks, dashing homebuyer hopes for many prospective buyers who've been stuck on the sidelines facing affordability challenges. In New York, Charlie Pellett, Bloomberg Radio.
15: DraftKings reported second quarter earnings and sales that missed analysts' expectations as the sports betting industry confronts a new challenge from prediction market players. Revenue of $1.44 billion trailed the $1.51 billion Wall Street was projecting. DraftKings shares, though, rose close to 2%. Checking markets all day long here on Bloomberg in Asia. The ASX 200 in Sydney is down 0.1%. Kospi in Seoul is down 2%. Nikkei in Tokyo is down 1.25%. CSI 300 in Shanghai and the Hang Seng in Hong Kong, they've just begun trading. Global news 24 hours a day, whenever you want it, with Bloomberg News Now. I'm Dan Schwartzman, and this is Bloomberg.
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2: You're listening to the Big Take Podcast on Bloomberg Radio. I'm Sarah Holder, and today on the show, we're talking about the big business of menopause, who's benefiting from it and who isn't. Yasmin Harris was in her early 30s when she started noticing unusual symptoms.
3: I was tired all of the time. My mood was horrible. I also started having minor hot flashes, right? My sex life just went 100% out of the window.
2: Around that time, she also got her first ever urinary tract infection.
3: So that, as well as kind of like the mood swings, was really high on my radar that something more has to be going on with me.
2: She says her primary care doctor told her it was probably just too much stress. He put her on antidepressants for her mood swings, talked to her about bathroom hygiene, and sent her on her way. One night, a few years later, in her kitchen around dinner time, she started having chest pain and got diagnosed with heart failure. Her doctor put her on a series of medications, and eventually she was given a pacemaker. She was only 39. Shortly after, her periods became irregular, lasting for weeks at a time. Yasmin felt like this all had to be connected.
3: I started Googling and just doing a ton of research, and one of the very first things that came up highlighted menopause and perimenopause.
2: But she says her gynecologist told her she was still a little too young to worry about it. She gave Yasmin a prescription for birth control to manage her cycle. Still, Yasmin didn't feel satisfied with the care she was getting, so she turned to the internet for a second opinion, and she found plenty.
4: Let's talk about some researched ashwagandha benefits for menopause.
5: I'm taking a black cohosh supplement that I got from Whole Foods, and that has really seemed to be helping me.
6: You need three supplements that are going to help bring back your intimacy, your libido during menopause.
2: What worked? What didn't work?
3: Nothing worked, Sarah. Hmm. Nothing. Absolutely nothing.
2: Nothing.
3: Nothing worked.
2: How much do you think you spent on these kinds of remedies and treatments and things that you'd found online?
3: Girl, I've spent easily thousands of dollars.
2: When women suspect they're experiencing the lead up to menopause, finding the right way to treat their symptoms isn't always straightforward. And while a growing industry of startups and supplements are advertising more and more options for women seeking that treatment, the healthcare mainstream hasn't kept up with their needs. That's led to a massive, nearly $19 billion global menopause market dominated by non-medical treatments, as opposed to evidence-backed therapies.
7: This need is being filled by telehealth companies and Instagram influencers because it's not able to be met by the medical community.
2: Kristen V. Brown is a health and science journalist who recently wrote a story for Bloomberg Businessweek tracking the rise of the menopause economy. She says the overall market for menopause treatment is expected to exceed $28 billion by 2033. We are in the midst of a menopause gold rush, but is it also leaving women behind?
7: There is a real mismatch and there is a real need to give more access to care, but that access isn't really like coming from the best place for patients.
2: I'm Sarah Holder, and this is The Big Take from Bloomberg News. Today on the show, we go inside the big business of menopause. From TikTok medical advice to complicated healthcare systems, how are women navigating this multi-billion dollar market? And will more money pouring into it make it easier or just more crowded?
7: So about 6 months before I turned 40, like it had gotten a calendar alert, Instagram started just serving me the menopause content.
2: Health reporter Kristen V. Brown is writing a book about female fertility. She's also a woman on the internet. And when the menopause posts started coming, they didn't stop.
7: And I have to tell you, it was so depressing. There are all these symptoms, right? Itchiness, weight gain, which, you know, is associated with menopause, but also, like, men experience weight gain in midlife, right? It's just, like, a fact of aging. And I started looking at myself, at my own aging body, and I was like, oh, I am itchy. I have gained some weight. Like, I have been kind of hot at night sometimes. And, I mean, honestly, Instagram basically convinced me that I might be in perimenopause.
2: Perimenopause is the stretch of a woman's life that comes before reaching menopause.
7: So menopause, it's one day in your life, right? It's the day that you have gone 12 months since having a period.
2: And a lot of the symptoms people sometimes associate with menopause actually begin in the lead up to that single day.
7: Because that's when your hormones are, you know, kind of going wild as your ovaries are kind of shutting down production, if you will.
2: Those symptoms might be itchiness, hot flashes, or weight gain. They might also be mood swings or brain fog.
7: Physical and emotional. And I think that's what makes it hard to diagnose, because it's also happening at a time in your life where your body is just, you know, starting to not work as well in general. So it can be hard to know, is this menopause or is my skin just getting dry because I'm getting older?
2: Yasmin Harris had similar questions. According to the Mayo Clinic, the average woman in the U.S. experiences menopause at age 51. Yasmin was in her 30s. But when the traditional healthcare system didn't have answers, Googling her symptoms had her convinced.
3: Because the symptoms just, they just all fit, right?
2: Yasmin asked her gynecologist to test her hormones at one point, and she says the doctor told her she didn't find indicators of menopause.
7: I think that's really one of the tricky things about diagnosing it, is there's no test that you can take and say, oh, you've crossed some specific hormonal threshold and now you're in perimenopause. It really is just evaluating the sort of constellation of symptoms and trying to put together a picture of whether you are transitioning.
2: And Krizen, how has this period of life been talked about historically? How has the healthcare industry approached perimenopause?
7: Historically, menopause has been something that we haven't really talked about. And I think that's one of the biggest problems is, you know, it's been something that's sort of whispered about. Your doctor never talked to you about it. Your mom maybe never even talked to you about it. So women are going into this phase in their life without a lot of information often.
3: I actually reached out to my mother as I started doing the research. And my mother is in her mid to late 60s now, and she didn't know any of this stuff either.
2: Krizen says that even doctors don't always have the information.
7: Something like 70% of OBGYN training programs have no formal menopause curriculum, right? So they're literally getting no formal training on this.
2: That's kind of crazy. Something that every woman goes through.
7: It's really crazy that doctors are not learning about it. And that's in part because of, you know, a scare over prescribing the best treatments for it.
2: There have been treatments for many of the most common perimenopause symptoms, like hot flashes and vaginal dryness, for decades. The gold standard is hormone therapy, a boost of estrogen delivered as a pill, patch, or cream. Krizen says the therapy has faced setbacks on the road to wider adoption. Research in the 1970s linked it to higher risks of uterine cancer, though the problem has been mitigated by adding progesterone to the treatment. Then, in 2002, the U.S. National Institutes of Health published results from a randomized controlled trial called the Women's Health Initiative, suggesting that the risks outweighed the benefits.
7: Doctors decided, you know, this isn't safe for women. And so people didn't learn about it because there wasn't a treatment option that the medical community sort of agreed was safe for a long time. You know, those sort of thoughts and feelings about hormone therapy have been walked back. You know, we now understand that they were sort of overblown, right? But in the meantime, you have generations of OBs who have received no training. And at the same time, 1.3 million women go through menopause every year, right? So that math isn't mathing, right? There's just not enough practitioners. And so this marketplace has emerged to sort of fill that gap.
8: Did you know that red light therapy can actually help more than just the skin? It can actually help with a range of menopause symptoms.
9: You mentioned last month that I'm going through perimenopause. That's why I'm partnering with Midi Health.
10: If you're a woman approaching menopause, here's four supplements you must take.
2: Krizen says this marketplace has flourished online. as Gen Xers and millennials reach perimenopause.
7: We are a very online generation, right? If the doctor tells us they can't do anything, we get on Reddit, we get on ChatGPT, we say, no thank you, I'm going to find a solution myself, right? You have telehealth companies like Midi and Alloy that kind of grew out of the post-pandemic telehealth boom and looked at companies like Hims and said, oh, well, what they're doing for erectile dysfunction, adrenal leader GLP-1s, we can do for menopause.
2: Midi Health, which was founded in 2021, became the first menopause unicorn this year, meaning it's valued at over $1 billion. Using their services, women can get prescribed hormone therapy and a host of other treatments.
7: You can now get GLP-1s through them. You can get peptides, right? Like longevity peptides that are prescribed by a doctor. You can get lots of supplements, right? So they are not just selling kind of the gold standard treatment, but also some of these things that there is less evidence behind.
2: In emailed statements to Bloomberg Businessweek, Midi and Alloy emphasize their commitment to helping women access hard-to-find, evidence-based care in a confusing marketplace. They said that they don't push specific courses of action and that they're dedicated to helping each patient find appropriate, individualized care. Beyond established telehealth brands, there's also a vast cottage industry of individuals looking to cash in.
7: This proliferation of influencers and doctors who have become influencers.

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0: Today you are listening to our conversation with Bezorg Mekhair Sharafeddin and Yegana Torbate, co-authors of the book Stolen Revolution, Betrayal and Hope in Modern Iran. We are talking about how the Iranian economy actually works. We do, in fact, have two perfect guests on who will teach us much more about this. We're going to be speaking with Yegana Torbate, Iran correspondent for the New York Times, as well as Bezorg Mekhair Sharafeddin. He's the head of digital at Iran International. So both of you, thank you so much for coming on Oddlaws.
2: Thank you so much for having me.
3: Thanks for having us.
0: Oh, and I should, of course, have mentioned that they are the co-authors of a brand new book, Stolen Revolution, Betrayal and Hope in Modern Iran. So again, thank you both so much for coming out. Why don't we just start, what is the premise of this book? Why was this an important book to write, or what endeavored you to go on this project?
2: Yeah, well, thank you so much for having us. I mean, we started on this project around 5.5 years ago, so late 2020. And I think our vision was, at first, we were very focused on kind of trying to explain, as you sort of mentioned, Iran's political economy, and in particular, sort of the roots of corruption and sort of state control and influence over the economy over the past 50 years. And then, of course, as time went on, and since 2020, a lot of things have happened in Iran, and our focus both broadened and I think deepened. But sort of throughout our book is sort of this continuous thread of the promises that the current government, the Islamic government, came to power on in 1979, particularly around social justice and how it might redistribute Iran's really immense resources, and sort of what that has actually led to in practice today, which is far from those promises.
1: Yeah. So you describe the Islamic Republic as evolving into this sort of mafia-like state. And I guess there's a difference between an authoritarian government and a corrupt one, although they often go hand in hand. How did Iran kind of evolve from the authoritarian Islamic Republic to a place that, in terms of its economy, was actually extracting value from its people?
3: Yeah, I think maybe it's good to define what do we mean by a mafia state.
1: Yeah.
3: And what's the difference between a mafia state and a normal totalitarian government? I think in a normal society, all citizens are equal and they benefit the same from the government and the wealth of a nation. But in a mafia state, in a layered society, and citizens are rewarded based on their loyalty to the system. So the more loyal you are to the government and the state, the more you will benefit from the resources. So that's how the Islamic Republic was from the beginning. And it excluded its critics and it rewarded people who were loyal. And it was an ideological government. So people who believed in the values of the Islamic Republic were rewarded. But as we move forward, we see that this trend was reflected more and more in the economy. You see that how revolutionary guards and other religious foundations, they come and take over a big chunks of the economy. And I can say that this mafia state and the layered society is even reflected in Iran's foreign policy. So in the eyes of Iranian state, maybe a Hezbollah member in Lebanon or a Houthi militia in Yemen, they are more loyal to the Islamic Republic than, let's say, a professor at Tehran University. So they should benefit more from the wealth of the nation. So that's why we have had all these discussions within the Islamic Republic that while the Iranian government can't afford to provide free milk at schools, it has the money to give to its proxies in the region to kind of reward their loyalty.
1: Right. Maybe I should back up even further at this point and ask, the Iranian Revolution, how much of that was about economic grievances on the part of the people, the idea that, as so many revolutions are, you know, things need to get better versus just the clergy basically seizing power?
2: I think it was sort of a mix of a few different things. The working classes and sort of the lower socioeconomic classes did not really jump in to be part of the revolutionary coalition until quite late in the game, when they really started to suffer from some of the Shah's economic policies kind of towards the very end. Really, at the beginning, it was more kind of like the middle classes and the intellectuals who were sort of forming this kind of revolutionary coalition from a bunch of different impulses. There were some who wanted kind of an Islamic government. There were others who were communists and were kind of more anti-US, anti-imperialist. And there were others who just wanted kind of a secular liberal democracy and felt that the Shah was trampling on people's rights. All of those people kind of joined in. But what we see, especially kind of towards the end of the revolution, as we're getting to 1979, is that the leader of the revolution, Ruhollah Khomeini, who then became the leader of the new government, he wanted to kind of co-opt some of the most effective sort of leftist arguments, because he wanted kind of their young people, their supporters, to sort of also support him. And so, you know, these arguments of kind of the bourgeoisie versus the proletariat, you know, Khomeini kind of adopted some of those terms with an Islamic tinge. And therefore, sort of, he promised, and then in the first few months, especially of the revolution, he also promised that, you know, we are going to provide for the poor. We're going to provide free electricity, free buses for the poor. We're going to build housing. And I think the government sort of wanted to present itself as being on behalf of some of the kind of the lower classes of society, and presented them kind of as its base. As time goes on, what we see, especially kind of in the last 10 to 15 years, it sort of turned its back on a lot of those promises, to where it's not even really even pretending anymore that that is kind of what it's aimed at. And we can kind of talk about sort of some of the turning points there. But it really was kind of a gradual shift over time. And then in the, especially since 2017, you really see this growing dissatisfaction amongst not just middle class Iranians, but also people who are poor and struggling against what this revolution has brought to them.
0: Okay, everyone's ability to derive wealth or income or is somehow linked to where they stand in this hierarchy of supporting the government or supporting the state in some way or another. Let's talk about where the government gets its resources to make these allocations, whether it's housing, whether it's electricity, whether it's obviously munitions for various groups, etc. Obviously, we know oil is a big part of it, but what are the main, how would you big picture decompose what the Iranian economy sort of basically looks like?
2: So I think, of course, yeah, oil is a big one. It has kind of this huge resource that's very valuable and that it can kind of use to fund itself. But also, Iran has a pretty diversified economy in terms of its industrial base. And that is partially as a result of kind of the Shah's own policies, but then also sort of this idea that took root after the revolution, that we need to provide for ourselves. We need to be self-sufficient. This was a very important kind of part of both the ideology of kind of present in that moment in general, this sort of like 20th century, 60s, 70s backlash against interference by world powers in the internal affairs of Iran and of other countries. So there was kind of this very strong idea, especially among Iranian leftists and including in you know, some of the clerical class, that we need to kind of establish our own industries and be independent. So Iran has a car industry. Iran has steel plants that were built after the Iran-Iraq war, and it became operational sort of after the Iran-Iraq war, that produce, you know, huge amounts of steel, you know, kind of leading the Middle East in that industry. And these industries are maybe not necessarily the most efficient, and they don't have a ton of foreign investment, but they provide employment. Iran has a huge agricultural sector, that which is an enormous source of jobs in Iran, which has been very important as it's been under sanction. Of course, the agricultural sector has a lot of other costs, including overuse of water, which Iran has been facing, but it's an important, at least, source of jobs in the economy. So these are all these major industries that kind of first start out after the revolution being very much under the purview of the formal state, kind of what we in the West would recognize as a government, including a ministry, you know, a ministry that is answerable to parliament, that oversees, for instance, the steel industry or the mines in Iran. Over time, and we should kind of talk about this more, the control over those industries moves away from sort of the recognized parts of the state into kind of this shadow state, you know, which is sort of much more linked to the security forces and to these entities that are kind of controlled by the clerics, but aren't really accountable to the rest of the government.
3: If I add a bit to that, because if you look at the history of the Islamic Republic, well, of course, the revolution started with this massive wave of nationalization.
4: Okay.
3: The state took control of the major industries, shipping, mining, banking, and many more. But gradually, as we come forward after a decade or two, the Iranian state decided the privatization of these major industries. But I think the main problem was the corruption, that we didn't see real privatization. So usually people who were close to centers of power, they came and took over these industries, and they took them over with a very low price. Like imagine factories that were owned by the government. They were taken over by elements very close to the security forces. And so after that, many of these factories, they didn't come back to production. The machinery was sold and the land was turned into maybe a residential place to build apartments in. So we saw that level. But still, as Yegane mentioned, we have private sector in Iran. You know, the problem with private sector is that if a business becomes successful and it passes a certain threshold, you will see the security forces coming and knocking on your door, and they want their share. And that's again, it's like a mafia state. If you can imagine, if you have a restaurant in, I don't know, in mafia movies, if you have a successful restaurant, they would come and they want their share from these businesses. And as we showed in the book, one of the major new sectors was the startup sector. Of course, this sector was started by many Iranians who came back from abroad to launch this sector, but they saw that how the security forces came and forced them to give up these firms.
1: 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I'm Tracy Alloway.
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0: 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I'm Joe Weisenthal.
1: And I'm Tracy Alloway.
0: Today's episode is looking at how the Iranian economy actually works. We are speaking with Yegana Torbadi and Bezorg Mecher Sharafadin. We're talking about their book, Stolen Revolution, Betrayal and Hope in Modern Iran.
1: Just in terms of the state, like, becoming more intertwined with the private sector, I learned two new words, or I guess terms, from your book, and I'm going to mispronounce the first one because I've only ever read it. I've never said it aloud, but bunyads? Is that right?
2: Bunyads, yeah.
1: Bunyads. Okay, bunyads, and then invisible ports. Can you talk a little bit more about those two things as sort of examples of how the state becomes intertwined with the private sector or the general economy?
3: Okay, so again, these religious foundations, they were launched at the beginning of the revolution, and they're very interesting. So like one of them was this massive foundation that was established to distribute the wealth among the poor. And it seemed quite a noble cause. And of course, we had other foundations to look after families of martyrs of Iran-Iraq war and the veterans of the war. So these massive foundations, they were established by the order of the founder of the revolution, Ayatollah Khomeini, and the heads of those foundations, they had massive power. So we show in the book, for example, that how the head of one of these foundations, he wanted to import some wheelchairs into the country to give it to the veterans of war. But at that time, the Minister of Industries, he was against the import because he believed that the imports of German wheelchairs will be undermining the domestic production. But the head of foundation, he was an MP at that time, member of the parliament. So he went to the parliament and passed the bill to allow the foundation to import anything they want without any government supervision. And he wanted to do that to maintain the revolutionary nature of the foundation. And he didn't want to be constrained by bureaucracy and red tape. It's interesting that the same person, decades later, he becomes the speaker of the parliament during the reform movement, and he founds these invisible ports or invisible jetties. That, how is that? So we see that these foundations and the revolutionary guards, they had massive power to import anything they wanted without audits and without taxation. And this character of the book, decades later, he goes to southern ports of Iran and he saw a dedicated port that belonged to the Revolutionary Guards, and they could import anything they wanted without any supervision of the government. So in a way, you see how this mafia state was formed gradually, how the revolutionary nature of the foundation forced them into creating a system which was not transparent from the start. And later on, the same system turned into a mafia state.
2: And you sort of see how there is some good intentions, right? Like the idea of importing higher quality wheelchairs from abroad to help veterans of the war who had been injured. You know, that is a laudable intention. But he, you know, this character, this person that we're talking about, Mehdi Karoubi, he sort of in that decision in the 1980s establishes this idea that these foundations, and it wasn't just him, but this was just one example, these foundations are above the law and they get special dispensations and special privileges because they're kind of associated with the revolutionary state. Private companies don't get those rights. Entities, you know, that are disconnected from the government don't get those rights. But he establishes that, and that same thinking, you know, as it continues and is not challenged over the years, sort of grows into eventually these invisible ports and many other abuses.
0: It's so striking, like, listening to this, because you, I mean, on the one hand, obviously, Iran, very distinct story. But on the other hand, you know, so many of these themes we've already discussed, you see like echoes of them or versions of them in all sorts of developing states or whatever. You know, obviously, when you talk about, oh, here is a steel factory, some industrial facility, and then it's been reproposed in some way for some non-vital thing, you sort of think about late era Soviet Union, for example. It's like, here's the company that wants to make bread, but they just sell all their parts abroad for hard cash and then don't actually serve their purpose. Were there ever any forces in government that tried to keep some of these entities in line? I assume there must be, like, some conflict or effort to sort of maintain this thing where you have something that resembles industry, has some perverse incentives to maybe, like, take some shortcut for the personal gain of whoever is the controlling entity. Were there ever attempts to build in mechanisms such that these, perhaps, public resources couldn't be expropriated in some way?
2: For sure. I mean, there were definitely people who maybe too late sort of saw the errors of some of the ways that the government had acted, including people who had been part of the problem, you know, in earlier on in their career. So, like, for example, Mehdi Karoubi, who we mentioned, who was a cleric, who an MP, he led one of these bunyads, but then later on becomes part of the reform movement and rises to great power and tries when he's in parliament to establish some standards of transparency for these entities, these bunyads and other institutions that answer directly to Iran's supreme leader. And he's unsuccessful. By that point, which was the late 90s, early 2000s, these entities and the supreme leader himself were just far too powerful for the elected government to really put a check on. There's another anecdote that we talk about at length in the book, which was in 2004, when Iran was opening a new airport. And this is, you know, a big moment for Iran. It had been planning this airport actually since before the revolution. Of course, it was delayed, you know, because of that and because of the war. But this was going to be kind of this big moment when Iran was going to have an airport to kind of rival Dubai and Istanbul. on the day that it's being opened, the Revolutionary Guards drive armored land cruisers onto the runway and prevent the first plane from landing. They have to be begged by the transport minister before they allow it to land. When the second plane wants to come in, they scramble a fighter jet and threaten it, and it has to divert south to Esfahan. And why did this happen? The transport minister later revealed in a series of interviews, because the guards had wanted the contract to operate that airport, but they hadn't provided the best price. And so the government had given it to a Turkish-Austrian firm. And the airport was shut down. It was basically a no-fly zone for months. And it was reopened with state firms running the airport rather than this foreign contract. And so, you know, our character, Mehdi Karubi, he's a speaker of Parliament. His MPs write a report about what happened, but ultimately there's no accountability for that action. And as we go on in time, we get to a point where the guards don't even really have to take such a dramatic step. Their dominance in contracting and in, you know, different parts of Iran's economy sort of goes unquestioned. And I think the element of Iran's government that is somewhat unique, at least in its specifics from, you know, a place like the Soviet Union or other places, is that because all of these institutions answer to someone who's sort of seen as a holy figure and whose power comes from God, effectively, it's much more difficult to question both his authority and to establish any accountability over institutions that only report to him, which is how Iran's government is structured. Both the military and these big bunyans only report to him. And how can you question someone who's, you know, effectively God's representative?
1: I mean, the extraction from the private sector, how much of that is about consolidating political power? And how much of it is about being worried about, I guess, foreign threats that might come in through additional capital in the country? Like, can you kind of decompose or try to maybe psychoanalyze the motivations for instance, the Iranian guards wanting to stop a new airport from operating?
3: I think the way I see it is the competition of different factions within the same system.
1: Yeah.
3: It's not that one faction wants to have all the money and the other faction is promoting transparency and is fighting corruption. Usually you see with a change of government, you see that how the new government tries to empower people and elements close to that. And we explained that in the book and how, for example, Ahmadinejad, when he came to power, he tried to empower people close to him. But when, you know, next presidents, when they come, including Hassan Rouhani, we see that he also tried to somehow make sure that people close to him can benefit from the such resources. So I think there is this infighting that you see, that sometimes the Revolutionary Guards, they need to use their military and intelligence power, and sometimes the other faction can take control. But overall, I think there are many elements that have added to this competition. Of course, the sanctions are one of those. Like, decades of sanctions, they have created this lack of transparency within the state. And each faction, they come and they try to take a part of the business, trying to show that themselves essential for the everyday affairs of the country to be handled. For example, before that, Iranian oil ministry has been in charge of selling oils. That's been the case for decades. But when the sanctions increased in recent decades and the government couldn't pay its debts to, let's say, Iran's police and their military forces, it gave them access to oil. So a big part of Iranian oil export has been done by the Revolutionary Guards at this stage. Some estimate that half of the Iranian oil is sold by the Revolutionary Guards. So I think the way I see it is just these different factions, they are constantly fighting with one another, trying to have a bigger share of the economy.
2: You know, Tracy, I think your question, like, there's one anecdote that sort of like exactly answers it. So I think it's both. I think they came by their suspicion of foreign intervention in Iran's economy. Honestly, I mean, if you look at the 20th century history of Iran, it is one of economic exploitation of the country by world powers, U.S., the British, the Russians, etc., have used that ideology in a way that has benefited themselves. So I think Bozorg's answer stands, but I also think that it's sort of both of those factors that you identified acting at once.
1: More to come from our conversation on Iran's political economy with Yegane Torbati and Bozorg Meher Sharafeddin, authors of the new book, Stolen Revolution, Betrayal and Hope in Modern Iran. I'm Tracy Alloway.
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33: So when you look at this market, it's a $75 billion outdoor living market. Trex has a $15 billion TAM, of which decking is about $8 billion. So when we break it down, we invented the category, right? So we're 95% recycled. 100% of the decking is made here in America. Most of the railing is made here in America. When you start to look at the breadth of product line, that Trex is the only manufacturer that has it from $2 a lineal foot to $10 a lineal foot. So we have pretty much everything that you need from top to bottom. We're number one in decking. We're number one in wood alternative railing. So actually, when you look at us in railing, even though we're number one, it's only 6% of the total market. Our fastest growing segment is railing right now. And if you look at like our product lineup, it towers over the competition in terms of what we have to offer.
32: But only 6% because people are still going with wood.
33: Yeah, wood. There's some PVC that's out there. And in some cases, you might have some codes where 30 inches or less, you don't need the railing. But primarily, it's still wood. 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
34: What is the conversion rate from people going from wood to your product?
33: So I would say the last several years, it's been more stagnant. 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So if you go to Trex.com, we go out there.
32: We see Martha Stewart if you go to Trex.com.
33: That's right. 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
5: And I'm Tracy Alloway.
4: On today's show, we are discussing the political economy of Iran with our guests, Yegane Torbati and Bezorg Mecher Sharafeddin. They are the co-authors of the book Stolen Revolution, Betrayal and Hope in Modern Iran.
5: Can we talk about the tech sector specifically? Yeah. Because, again, this was surprising to learn that at one point Iran had a vibrant startup scene. But on the other hand, it kind of makes sense if you think about a place where, because of sanctions, you don't have a lot of Amazons or Ubers around. Then maybe that's the perfect,
4: I also just associate Iran with having a lot of young, educated people.
5: Yeah, absolutely. So what did Iran's tech startup scene actually look like?
6: Yeah, I mean, this is a fascinating chapter and one that we really dug into. So, you know, Iran was the second country in the Middle East after Israel to get access to the internet. So it's a very kind of like tech forward, pioneering country in that way. And towards the end, towards the early 2010s, more and more young people are starting to get online. The Rouhani government, kind of this more moderate government coming in, they enabled access to 3G and 4G internet. So there's suddenly this access to mobile data and to the ability to kind of have apps and stream video, all those sort of things. So it really took off, and Iranian users wanted content, they wanted apps. And as you mentioned, the sanctions meant that even with a nuclear deal, because the nuclear deal, if you remember, did not allow American companies to go into Iran. So the leading tech companies in the world, Amazon, Uber, Lyft, they could not operate. So there's this sort of protected ecosystem of 80 million at that time, 85 million or so population that needed apps, and Iranian businesses could suddenly launch and serve those people. And so that's really what happened. So you kind of start to see the first inklings of this sort of tech industry forming in the early 2010s. You get some very early foreign investment even before the nuclear deal happening, and some Iranian expats moving back and sort of seeing what's happening and starting venture capital funds. And this really then takes off after the nuclear deal is signed in 2015 and goes into effect in early 2016. And foreign investors are just really intrigued by this idea that we finally have like the last sort of green field opportunity is in Iran, and maybe it could be the next Russia, maybe it could be the next China, and we could really get in early on this. And so that, you know, we kind of trace what happens after that.
4: You know, it's great if you go to the website of the University of Tehran, where I am right now. It's all the cliches of every university. They have a picture of a bunch of happy grads. They have the required photo of a multiracial classroom, which every university has on their website, all these people learning. But let's talk a little bit more about what the, okay, you mentioned like the Ubers and Lyfts, et cetera. Like, what else were people trying to build? Like, how far did this ecosystem push? And then you mentioned, okay, eventually a company gets to a point, it reached some threshold in which like it is no longer really able to like operate as like a private entity that pursues shareholder value as its mission. What's the second, after all this excitement, like where does it go?
6: Yeah. So, I mean, I will say a lot of the startups were kind of familiar. There were sort of like versions of things that we'd be familiar with in the West. So there's the Amazon of Iran called DigiCala. There's the Uber of Iran called Snap. There's food delivery apps. There's all sorts of things. There's also things that are kind of more unique. But those, the most successful companies, the ones like kind of right out the gate, are the ones that are sort of taking business models that have been tried and true in the rest of the world and localizing them for Iran. So, you know, they start to really grow. And this kind of takes everyone by surprise, including the government. I think, you know, from interviews I've done, it seemed like the government really sort of thought this stuff was sort of whatever, you know, like, okay, I think they didn't quite realize how quickly this field would grow. And our character that we kind of follow in the book starts his own venture capital fund, first with domestic funding, and then brings in a lot of external funding as well from Europe and Russian investors. This sort of, I think, takes a lot of the conservative kind of established forces by surprise. And what we very quickly see is a backlash. And first, it kind of takes the form of sort of hidden kind of whispers. There's like a mysterious Telegram channel that forms that starts making accusations against some of the startup founders and you know, sort of people around that sector. The startups are very much associated. In some cases, they did not mean to be, but in some cases, they did sort of form an alliance. They're associated with the elected government of Hassan Rouhani. And, you know, there were already these factions kind of developing that were very against Rouhani, particularly in the Revolutionary Guards, and sort of saw him and his diplomats as being too conciliatory towards the U.S. So this backlash from the security state is kind of forming. People are being interrogated. They're being, you know, sometimes arrested. Even their offices are being raided. And at the same time, what we document is that people, kind of middlemen with a foot in the security state and a foot in the private sector, people who had been, you know, Ministry of Defense officials or who had served at on the boards of some of these bunyads, et cetera, they start to make an offer to some of the startups. And basically the offer is, give us like 5% of your shares and we will help protect you from these accusations and from the risks that you're facing. And some of the startup founders take that deal. You know, we really try to get into their mindset, and we interviewed over 70 people for this section of the book. And I think some of them didn't understand really what was happening. They felt beleaguered and they felt quite at risk. And they wanted to save their companies. They wanted to do what they felt like was good work, employing people, providing middle class jobs. And so some of them took that deal. And we see, for instance, the Uber of Iran, Snap, sold a large portion of its shares to one of the bunyads. There's another kind of rideshare company that launches with Revolutionary Guard financing. And then ultimately, just a couple years ago, we sort of trace the specifics of this and how much, you know, the company tried to resist. But ultimately, the Amazon of Iran, DigiCala, did sell 40% of its shares to a telecom that is part owned by one of these bunyads as well. So we really kind of see this exciting, vibrant, thriving industry that was not deeply connected to the government over time then kind of is subdued by those government forces.
4: By the way, Tracy, I just found this very interesting article from 2020, that company Snap, in order to get onto the, there's a story from Rest of World, they got on the Apple App Store by disguising the app as a music streaming app, and then only upon a user logging in with an Iranian IP address would its full capabilities as a ride-hailing app emerge, and then I guess Apple has since banned that. But some clever ingenuity there.
5: Yeah, very smart. So one thing I'm wondering is, at the time of this tech boom, such as it was, there were some Iranian officials that seemed to be supportive of it. I can't remember his exact name, but there was someone in the ministry who was like actually actively promoting tech, at the same time that you had other actors in the government who are starting like disinformation campaigns to smear these companies and making, you know, not so subtle threats and things like that. Again, I'm fascinated by the coordination problem or lack of coordination here, because it really seems like people are like off doing different things. And if you're a business owner, how are you supposed to respond to all these competing interests?
7: Yeah.
5: It's not a question, I guess. It's a statement.
6: I can add a little bit to this. I think that is the huge challenge that, like, Iran's not just For instance, a corrupt state or just an authoritarian state, it's also sort of chaotic. And I think that is what is poisonous to business almost more than any other part of it. You know, I'm not a China expert, but my sense is that, you know, when it comes to China, if you have an understanding with the Communist Party, then you're good to go. In Iran, even if you do end up making a deal with, you know, some bunyad, selling your shares, whatever it might be, it's a mafia structure, but there's also all these underbosses, and they all kind of compete with each other, and their power sways from day to day. So yes, one entity within the government was really supporting these startups and wanted them to succeed, and his administration was sort of hated by the more powerful security forces. So for the startup guys, a lot of whom were coming, you know, they were expats, they were kind of coming back to Iran, they were bewildered by this. And as you both know, I mean, business requires certainty. And that has been, I think, more detrimental, the uncertainty in Iran, the instability of the actual government structure and figuring out what it wants from day to day. That's been more poisonous almost than the actual fact of like, okay, I got to make a deal with like such and such entity and, you know, be able to continue my work safely.
7: You know, the closest comparison that comes to my mind is like Greek mythology. I'm reading Odysseus.
4: Oh, yeah.
7: And I realized that Zeus doesn't have the absolute power. So Iran's supreme leader didn't have the absolute power. He needs to manage between all different gods and goddesses. And in the case of Odysseus, you see that he is supported by some gods to go back home, but some angry gods are trying to block his return to back home. So yeah, I think a businessman in Iran is just like it's a real odyssey.
5: What is Iran's political economy? You know, the story we just heard about chaos and competing factions and all of that suggest for the future of the Iran-US conflict.
6: I mean, we see this right now, right? There's multiple factions inside Iran. There's kind of this hardline faction that is really harshly attacking the president and the foreign minister for even having the temerity to sort of negotiate this memorandum of understanding. There are people who kind of still want inside Iran for this war to continue because they really believe that Iran kind of had the U.S. on the back foot. And so I think in terms of like how Iran's political economy looks going forward, I think it's still quite early to say at this point, just because they're still sort of in the midst of this war, really. And I think no one in Iran right now is looking that far ahead. To the extent that they are, it's very much towards China as the future. Mohammad Bagher Ghalibaf, the Speaker of Parliament, the guy who's been kind of negotiating with J.D. Vance, he basically said that as well. He said that, you know, we want investment, but they want it from China. For the Islamic Republic, the economy has never been an end goal in and of itself. It's focused on it to the extent that it's a means to a broader end goal of self-sufficiency or, you know, some kind of like drawing some sort of ideological strength from it. But in terms of actually focusing on the economy at the expense of, for instance, some of its ideological goals, that has never been in its pattern of behavior. And there are former officials like who have said, you know, it's time to set aside our ideology and our foreign policy and focus on the economy, coming to some final accord with the U.S. that would really lift sanctions so that we can actually move on and

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3: Are all eyes still on American revenue growth?
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6: President Trump's clout within his party was tested.
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3: Good morning, everyone. Paul Sweeney, Tom Keene, Michael Barr, Alexis Christophorus. In this hour, how many people can the Dodgers buy before they become the biggest team in the world? I mean, Damien, I mean, they got Scooball out there now.
7: I know.
3: Scooball's moving from Detroit. He goes through the Great Lakes. He goes up the St. Lawrence Seaway, around, through the Panama Canal, and Gene Sirota's sitting there ready for the trucks to come in with Scooball's stuff off the boat. We're
7: going
3: to talk L.A. One of our favorite guests darkens the door today. Gene Sirota is going to be with us here on the Pulse of Pacific Trade. It's like Martin, you know, and he looks like Marlon Brando as
7: does
3: well.
7: He is very handsome.
3: It's sort of like a West Coast thing. We'll get to that in a moment. It's a Jobs Day in 28 minutes. Really serious. And the basic tone that Damien and I have heard is like, it's sort of like indeterminate. It's not like, OMG, it's going to be ginormous.
7: People don't know how the market's going to react one way or the other. I think that's kind of unbelievable. Yeah. And I think you're going to need to see an outsized move to really even get the market to wake up to this, given where the VIX is and where ball is right now.
3: Sarah in Maryland, thank you so much for emailing in. She says, Camden Yard crab fries.
7: Ooh.
3: I've never had those.
7: I've never had those either. How much are they?
3: Although Mr. Rubenstein, I believe, lowered the prices of the food at Camden Yards.
7: Hey.
3: When he came on board.
7: It's important.
3: Thank you, Sarah, so much for
7: portion
3: that.
7: Portion sizes?
3: No, and you like this Lobel steak?
7: It's the best. And you have to get the little horseradish sauce with it. It's just the best. And it's the gravy. It's so good.
3: Gee, what do you eat at Dodger Stadium?
8: Well, you have to have the Dodger dog.
3: Huh?
8: You have to have the Dodger dog.
3: You
8: wouldn't believe, over the last couple of years, Tom, the choices, the types of cuisine, the drinks. Oh, it's fantastic.
7: It's better than a Fenn dog.
3: It's really, really outstanding.
5: Well, now that I'm hungry, I mean, come on, guys.
3: Futures are crying right now. Yields are moving. It's some really interesting. The new thaw out of the Eastern Mediterranean, I believe, will be key this weekend. From the Interactive Broker Studios, the Bloomberg Business Flash, Alexis Christophorus.
5: And Tom, stocks are ticking higher ahead of that July jobs report. We've got S&P futures up 20 points, Dow futures adding 65, and NASDAQ 100 futures climbing 173 points, or about 0.6%. Economists surveyed by Bloomberg expect employers added 80,000 jobs in July, and the report's expected to provide the clearest signal yet on whether the labor market is cooling enough to support expectations for Fed easing later this year. We have got burger chain Wendy's withdrawing its outlook for the year, also slashing its quarterly dividend in half as it works to return to sales growth at its U.S. restaurants. Lyft's second quarter bookings beat the street thanks to growing demand for premium rides and strength in European markets, but net income missed estimates. And we've got insurance giant AIG quarterly results surpassing expectations roughly 2 months after getting a new CEO. Our eye is on SpaceX this morning. The stock is up 1.5% after rallying 6% yesterday, even as $100 billion worth of shares were freed up for trading. Another batch of SpaceX stock will be unlocked August 20th. Quick check of oil. Brent crude, $81.80 a barrel, down 0.8%. WTI crude, $76.70 a barrel, down 0.75%. That's your Bloomberg Business Flash. Tom and Damien.
3: Thanks so much. Appreciate it. And of course, across the Pacific, from San Diego up to Vancouver, there's just so much that we don't cover being here on the far and distant shore. Gene Sirota owns the high ground here, driving all of the Los Angeles port technology. He's been doing it for 12, 14 years. We're thrilled. We love when he comes in because he just gives us a flavor. Thumb up or thumb down right now on transport given a war?
8: Thumbs up. We've seen a lot of fits and starts because of trade policy, the war in Iran. There are five conflicts happening in the Middle East right now.
3: Yeah.
8: The Suez Canal effectively has been running at 10 to 20% efficiency for 4 years. So cargo has really started to move into that Southern California gateway over this time because it didn't have that many options. But, you know, Tom, compared to COVID-19, when we saw those ships backed up and the piles of cargo.
3: Right. Things are moving normal.
8: We've moved more cargo during this time period than we did during the peak of the peak.

0: a little bit about those lessons you learned from the pandemic. Are they paying off now?
1: Yeah, Damien, two things. Number one, we had to be humble, lean on each other, kind of open up the books a little bit and see where it went wrong. And it was probably a little bit of communication, lapse, folks doing things on their own. Nobody trying to do anything sinister, but everybody was out there just trying to edge ahead for themselves. Second, the advent of technology, yep. Whether it's the truck reservation system, being able to see cargo 40 days before it lands on the shore of Los Angeles, all of that makes us smarter. Leaning on each other made us better.
0: You know, Tom, this is amazing because, you know, if you look at J.P. Morgan, a lot of these people and what they're talking about, what they got wrong here about the impact of inflation, of Hormuz, of Iran on inflation here in the U.S. is that the demand destruction is real. Like the way that the consumer has adjusted their demand patterns in order to adjust to the supply shock. Talk to us about what else you're seeing from the perspective of the consumer. Are you seeing volumes still continuing to expand? Are they, you know, kind of getting a little constrained here? What are your thoughts?
1: Yeah, Damien, the example is happening right now. We saw small to middle-sized importers bringing in their cargo a little bit earlier than a traditional peak season. Two main reasons. One, the temporary tariffs were expiring on July 24th. I know my price. I've got a window. I've got to speed the cargo to market. And then second, the fuel adjustment factors in the shipping industry lag by about 3 months. Yeah. So they saw a day when that price was going to spike. Let me average my cost down, get as much product in as I can.
2: I look at this, Jane, and wrapped around it is, I think it's 80 different cities in Los Angeles. And Los Angeles is like bigger than Rhode Island.
1: That's right. 88 cities in L.A. County.
2: And what's the state? You're such a great voice for an L.A. downtrodden billionaire's tax. Everybody's moving to Austin, Texas, or they're moving up to the Central Valley, et cetera, et cetera. What's the real story of L.A. right now that you see?
1: One in 15 working Angelenos have a job related to this port complex and supply chain.
0: Wow.
1: That's super powerful. We've got 20 million people that live in Southern California. So when we do all these imports, we got a lot of mouths to feed. We've got a lot of consumers. We also have the largest manufacturing base of employment in the country. 400,000 jobs in L.A. County that work for manufacturers.
2: I think a lot of people don't know this. My father used to lecture me on this. Like McDonnell Douglas and the rest of that way back, aerospace and all.
1: Say it again. 400,000
2: jobs. Atlanta Richfield. Yeah. You don't, Damien, you're not even old enough to remember Atlanta Richfield. But the bottom line is, did you manufacturing base
1: of employment in the country, wow. L.A. County.
0: You know, I have to ask you this, Gene, and I'm sorry to shift gears, but, you know, I haven't heard much about the rebuild since the wildfires hit Malibu and L.A. County. I mean, can you give us a little bit of insight as a local there? I mean, are we seeing people, you know, move back into the area? Are people building there again? Talk to us a little bit about that.
1: The progress and the resolve are two different things. Folks absolutely want to get back in to Altadena, to Pacific Palisades, and even the edges of Malibu that were burned so badly. But one thing that's real are the international and tariff policies. Softwood lumber that comes out of Canada, appliances that are made in the maquiladora areas of Mexico, steel with 50% tariffs, furniture and footwear are up 10% or more over last year. It's more expensive to rebuild. And then, of course, as you guys have reported, there's a gap between the insurance coverage and the rebuild cost, only exacerbated by tariffs.
2: Gene Sirica with us from Los Angeles, driving all over the port there. Love having him in with the flavor of Southern California. You grew up in like New Orleans. You're in school in New Orleans, which is humidity and heat. Now you're out in Southern California, which is, I guess, dry and heat, and it's getting hotter. Discuss climate change as it affects your staff, the customers of your operation. It's getting hotter out in Phoenix over to L.A., isn't it?
1: It sure is, Tom. I feel it. And the thing that we look at the most is in that harbor enclave at the Port of L.A., we've got 260,000 residents in San Pedro, Wilmington, Harbor City, Harbor Gateway, and Watts. There are millions more that live along these key commerce corridors. We believe it's our job to bring that health risk down through reduction in pollution. We've reduced diesel particulate matter, tailpipe pollution, by 91% since we started our Clean Air Action Plan. Right. In 2006.
2: Jamie wants to get up on. I got to get this one question and Damien take over.
0: Okay.
2: Gene, how do you respond to 45 tankers stuck in the Persian Gulf? Hmm.
1: Now, having lived and worked in the Middle East for 5 years, Tom, I'm keeping up with my business contacts and lifelong friends that

0: I made during my time stationed in Dubai. This is really tough because it's the crew members that are on these vessels that have been stranded now. We're in our sixth month of this war. And there are other conflicts happening throughout the region that have put an unbelievable amount of stress on these people that guide the ships and the supply chains they support. There's an adage in our industry. If your port gets shut down for a day, weather, whatever the case may be, it takes about 3 days to catch up.
1: Right.
0: We're now 6 months into this war. Strait of Hormuz closed, open, really closed. It's going to take a long time, not only to get these ships back into rotation, but to repair the damage that's been done through this war-torn region and future-proof it.
2: You know, I'd love to ask you about why the Dodgers have just lost six in a row and whether or not you're worried about it. But Gene, what I really will ask you is about El Nino and how you expect the port to adapt, you know, to climate change, to rightly point out. I mean, Tom, I think you hit the nail on the head here. You know, there's going to be some interesting dynamics. What are you expecting through the second half of this year if El Nino really does continue and it starts to even, you know, get stronger here?
0: Well, this is not meant to be to the detriment of any other port. Ricardo Vasquez, my friend Katine, who runs the Panama Canal Authority, good friend, great businessman, he's now faced with some issues.
1: Yeah.
0: What we're doing is not taking his cargo. We're planning, in the event he can't move as much product through his three locks in the canal, how do we prepare in Los Angeles to get ready? I see that just on the drawing board here, probably a 5% uptick in cargo because some of it will move to avoid any type of concerns in the supply chain. And we're working with our Harbor Trucking Association, Robert Loya, our terminal operators, our rail partners, and longshore labor to make sure, guys, down the pipe, we see a little bit of an uptick. Let's get ready with our skilled labor, land, and machinery to take that on. And if it doesn't happen, there's no shame in that, but we've got to have the preparedness based on these changes in supply chain.
3: We welcome all of you across America and, of course, early morning Pacific Rim as well, from San Diego up to Vancouver, farther north. Good morning, Whistler, where I think it's almost 60 degrees. It's probably nicer. The way you choose to listen to us, thank you so much on Sirius XM. And, of course, good morning, 92.9 FM Boston, 99.1 FM Nathan Hager Radio Washington, and Bloomberg 1130. Jobs Day in about, I'm doing the math, 15-16 minutes with a great lineup. But this is just a joy on a summer Friday to talk to Gene Soroka about the pulse going north from the port. We have stereotypes here, but as you go up to San Francisco, up to Portland, Oregon, all that Carney and Canada is doing on their west coast, it's basically a booming, how many miles? I'm going to say 1,000 miles, am I guessing?
0: Pretty close.
3: It's booming, right?
0: Yeah, absolutely. And so are we. This Port of Los Angeles is in a period of time right now, Tom, where we've really lined up our commercial business. The relationships run deep across the supply chain. And the financial setting that we're in right now has never been better. We've got 160 capital improvement projects on our dashboard
3: today. Give us an
0: today.
3: Example of that. Give us a capital improvement project.
0: One of the reasons I'm in New York this week, we just signed an agreement with the Newsom administration, California Governor Gavin Newsom's administration, to build a new bridge that traverses from the residential areas in San Pedro to Terminal Island. I'm here seeing banks and financial institutions work on a P3 concept that's never been done
3: before.
0: We're really excited about this. We're also building a new cruise terminal that's being helped out by a number in the industry, including Carex and SSA.
3: Right.
0: And for the first time in a generation, we've got bids due in December for a brand new container terminal.
3: Okay.
0: The investment at the Port of L.A. is off the charts.
3: I'm sorry. The bridge has got to be the Tariq Skubal Bridge.
2: Oh, my God.
3: It's got to be.
2: Well, you know, I just thought Gene was in town basically meeting with his colleagues at the Port of New York and New Jersey, you know, like going golfing and outside of Port Elizabeth.
3: What's the state of our ports here from 3,000 miles away?
2: Yeah, it's quite.
3: What's the state of the ports here?
0: Beth Rooney runs the Port of New York and New Jersey. She is one of the best in the business, and these guys mean so much. You're within drive time of two-thirds of the American population with cargo coming in and out of this gateway. It is essential for the American economy.
2: I mean, do you regularly interact, obviously, with the Port of New York and New Jersey, but Port of Savannah, you know, all these? I mean, do you guys kind of, you know, like you rightly point out, you know, preparing for some, you know, some sort of something to happen with the Panama Canal, do you guys kind of all work together to make sure that, logistically speaking, you guys are on the same page?
0: Yeah. And contrary to popular opinion, we all get along extremely well. Right. The pockets of cargo, the people that we serve, and the jobs that we have to do every day are so important to this country and our local communities. It is a really good band of folks that we have working together at ports in the U.S. today.
3: He has never said anything negative.
2: No, it's amazing.
3: I have busted your chops.
2: He has the gift. It's unbelievable.
3: What's a longshoreman make?
0: Oh, it depends. These guys out on the West Coast do really well, but this is one of the most dangerous
3: jobs. Yeah, I know that. You didn't answer my question. They're popping big six figures, right?
0: Yeah, they make a good middle-class wage. Now, you've got registered longshoremen, about 9,000 in Southern California.
3: Gene, they make the middle-class wage that this America was built on after World War II. These are guys making a legit middle-class wage.
0: On average, north of $200,000 a year.
3: Why is it evaporated from America? Why have we lost the jobs that were middle-class in Detroit, the jobs in New Jersey that were middle-class, the ones you're living right now at the port?
0: Again, we look at Detroit. We do about $30 billion worth of business with the OEMs in Detroit and the tiered suppliers throughout the Ohio Valley. I've been impressed by what Michigan has done to modernize around the industry. You got 4 miles of electrical cable in cars now. The price being at $50,000 for a new vehicle is problematic, and it is symptomatic of what we've talked about with respect to inflation and trade policies. But the state of Michigan is behind its automotive industry.
2: I'm happy to ask.
3: Please.
2: Gene, what, outside of, you know, meeting with banks and finance types and trying to get, you know, funding for, you know, your what are hopefully great investments, talk to us about, you know, demand for those meetings, demand for infrastructure investments. Are you seeing, you know, people, you know, willing to put their hands in their pockets in this environment with yields where they are to lend to you over the long term?
0: I do. And this week in New York, it's been super encouraging. The way folks look at it is, and for agencies like ours, we have to invest through budget cycles, economic cycles, and even election cycles now. To build this new bridge from stem to stern will be about 7 to 10 years. So we can't get to the point where we're wringing our hands today because things don't look exactly perfect. And that's what the big thinkers here in Manhattan were telling me this week.
3: The Tarik Skubal Bridge. Do you know the Dodgers have lost six in a row and they're still playing?
2: Well, they ran into a buzzsaw. They ran into the Red Sox, right? And then I think the Cubs just got them.
3: The Cubs
0: that's right.
3: got them.
0: Yeah, they got swept 2 series in a row. One at home, one on the road.
3: It's a crisis.
2: Yes. No, I'm kidding. I didn't mean to.
0: It's a 162-game season. You're going to go through bumps.
3: Okay.
0: Back-to-back World Series champs. I'm not going to count them out.
3: Okay. Thank God Detroit named it the Gordie Howe Bridge, not the Tarik Skubal Bridge. Gene Soroka, thank you so much.
2: Thank you.
3: With our news on Jobs Day in New York City, Michael Barr.
1: Thank you very much, Tom, Damian, Alexis. President Trump says negotiations between Iran and Oman over the Strait of Hormuz are moving along, but a deal has yet to be finalized. Meanwhile, tensions continue in the Strait, as we hear from Bloomberg's Abir Abu Omar in Dubai.
4: The UK Navy had in the morning said that the two ships were prone to getting attacked in the Strait of Hormuz. And then Iranian media itself said that it attacked two hostile targets. Now, we don't know what kind of ships those are. But what we know for sure is that in the Strait of Hormuz, vessels making their way through or trying to make their way through are still prone to getting attacked by the Iranian army. We're also seeing that the U.S. Naval blockade is still very much in place. And that is why we haven't seen a massive trickle of movement over the past couple of weeks.
1: Bloomberg's Abir Abu Omar. Some Iranian lawmakers are reportedly pushing for a ban on U.S. and Israeli ships in the Strait, as well as compensation from what they deem a hostile country. President Trump signed a pair of executive orders aimed at denying citizenship to certain people born in the U.S. Bloomberg's Amy Morris reports from Washington.
5: White House Deputy Chief of Staff Stephen Miller says one order targets so-called birth tourism.
6: The idea that people come here pretending to be a tourist, pretending to be a visitor, but the real reason they're here is to have a child, to make that child an automatic citizen, leave our country, and then have a U.S. citizen child It gives them access under this broken system to welfare benefits, ultimately to the voting booth.
5: Those born to people deemed to be alien enemies, foreign terrorists, and foreign agents would also be ineligible. The orders are almost certain to be challenged in court as a violation of the 14th Amendment. In Washington, Amy Morris, Bloomberg Radio.
1: Kentucky Senator Mitch McConnell, who has been absent from the Senate since a June fall at his home, has been released from a rehabilitation center to continue his recovery at home. Global News, 24 hours a day, and whenever you want it with Bloomberg News Now. I'm Michael Barr, and this is Bloomberg. Tom, Damian, Alexis.
3: Michael Barr, thanks so much. Jobs Day here in 9. That man's Claudia Sama on deck, which is wonderful given all the news that's going on. I believe, Damian, I've never seen such a wide dispersion of guesstimates based on hunches and narratives.
2: Yeah.
3: I don't see much certitude out there.
2: Yeah, and it extends to what the market reaction's going to be, Tom. I mean, for me, I mean, you know, is the market going to rally on bad news?
3: Don't know.
2: Is it going to rally on good news?
3: No idea.
2: I mean, it is very...
3: Maybe Claudia knows, but I don't know.
2: We'll ask her. We'll have to ask her.
3: We'll have to see. Yeah, Fish is up 20 again. Yields, I've barely looked at today because, again, it's so indeterminate. Pretty much flat. Yields in fractionally over the last 15 hours. Brent, $81.99 a barrel. That's a noteworthy back to $82 on Brent crude. It is Jobs Day. Bloomberg Surveillance.
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14: 8:24 on Wall Street. I'm Alexis Christophorus. 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All eyes are on the July jobs report out in just about 5 minutes. It's going to offer some clues on Fed policy. A stronger than expected report would reinforce the case for higher for longer interest rates. S&P futures up 20 points, Dow futures climbing 64, NASDAQ 100 futures up 167 points. We have got Brent crude down 0.4% at $82.15 a barrel. WTI crude basically flat, $77.30 a barrel. Shares of Airbnb up 7% here pre-market after the short-term rental company raised its full-year revenue forecast, citing growth in demand as it uses AI to improve its platform. And shares of Sweetgreen sinking 15% after the salad chain cut its annual outlook after warning that diners are less willing to eat fresh prepared foods during the Cyclospora outbreak. Bitcoin just above $65,000 and spot gold now at $43.10 the ounce. That's your Bloomberg Business Flash. Tom and Damian.
3: Thanks so much, Alexis. I want to take a moment here. We got 5 minutes to the jobs report, but people are like, who is Claudia Sum? Like, you know, who is she? Who is that woman? Denison University was some time in Dresden, and then the clouds parted. What was it like, Claudia Sum, in 2001 to walk into the inflation analysis combine at Michigan of Shapiro and Kimball? They were at the top of their game at that time, weren't they?
15: It was really great to be a student at Michigan. It was great to have Matthew as my advisor. Miles was on my committee. Like, that really was a great education in macro. And for academics, they're really interested in the real world.
3: Like, exactly.
15: Macro policy.
3: Exactly. You knew right where I wanted to go. These were real world academics trying to study real world people. Off this jobs report, you say the newly minted chairman, way different than Claudia Sum, needs to listen to normal people. Discuss.
15: Right. Well, also part of my education at Michigan, even doing macro, was, you know, if the data aren't there, you need go collect some data. Run surveys, design surveys. I mean, that's a big part of my education and my research. And I think that one thing that the Fed has is just a wealth of qualitative data, talking to business leaders, talking to people, workers, and putting together in terms of analysis. We spend a lot of time on the aggregate numbers. We're going to do that here in just a few minutes, and it is super important. But those kind of more qualitative, the structured interviews, it can help you get a sense of the mechanisms, a sense of what's, you know, happening beneath the numbers. And, you know, those voices are missing on the task forces. There's no Fed listens, like less framework reviews. But the information is there. So my Bloomberg Opinion piece this week kind of showcased a lot of that kind of data the Fed does collect, and also showed how it can really help inform what are we thinking about the economy.
2: Claudia, we have payrolls in 3 minutes from now, but, you know, I just have to bring this up. You highlighted the Fed's Worker Perspective Report as, you know, workers describing their work lives as survival rather than stable.
3: Yep.
2: You know, so does that mean that today's report is a nothing burger and we should be looking through to next week's inflation print? I mean, is that kind of what matters most here?
15: The data we get today are important. Whatever they tell us, there's going to be some lessons for us. The thing that I was really trying to draw out with the worker perspective is we're going to talk a lot about, you know, the labor market looks pretty stable or it's balanced. And I think with the aggregate data, we might get some surprises. But in general, that's been a good description of it. But stable doesn't always feel good in a lived experience, because stable can mean,
3: right,
15: yeah, you got a job, you're thankful for that. But you need a better job.
3: Claudia,
15: there's one out there right now.
3: So what Damian brought up and what you're mentioning right now, I can't emphasize enough, folks, that's what my touch with people is: emails, anecdotes, people in restaurants. Mm-hmm. There's a whole part of America out there struggling, Claudia, paycheck to paycheck.
2: That's right.
3: Does the Fed know that?
15: I think the Reserve Bank presidents are a lot more in touch with this,
3: yes,
15: right? Very much a part of their day job is out in their districts, and the community development function out in the Reserve Banks is really strong. They're the ones that collect the beige book. They do a lot. Now, that work is being done at the board too, and I don't want to discount what they're doing, but it's so in the fiber of
3: right.
15: what the Reserve Banks are doing. And so then I think it makes a lot of sense. It's not surprising that we're hearing some of the dissent, some of the distinctive voices coming out of the Reserve Banks, because they really are, you know, at the pulse of what's going on.
3: We're going to pick up this theme here with Claudia Sam. We are just so honored that she attends to us at 8:30 each and every Jobs Day. Dr. Sam with us, and then Constance Hunter will join us, and Christina Campmany as well will be with us here. We're commercial-free across America for this next half hour. On the data front, it is a continued lift to the equity markets, and the VIX, as I said, finally broke down yesterday, 16-17 for days, closing up to 15 level. We may get to a 14 here with any kind of green on the screen. That's a bull market, 15.13 right now on the VIX. I really need to mention Brent, 82.29, full circle in the quiet of the Eastern Mediterranean.
2: Don't forget gold.
3: For America, it is Jobs Day.
13: This is breaking news from Bloomberg.
14: And the July jobs report crossing the Bloomberg terminal right now, and it shows that the U.S. economy actually lost 23,000 jobs in the month of July. This is a lot less than the 80,000 we were expecting to be added. We added 57,000 in the month of June. Moving to the unemployment rate, it dipped to 4.1% versus the prior month's 4.2%. The expectation was for 4.2%. Labor force participation rate coming in at 61.4%. The month before, it was 61.5%, and that's a bit lower than the expectation. Want to move over to the wage component here, which provides more clues on inflation. Average hourly earnings month over month up just a tenth of a percent, a scant tenth of a percent. Average hourly earnings year over year up 3.2%. The expectation was for 3.5%. So again, a big surprise to the downside. The economy losing 23,000 jobs in the month of July. The expectation was for an addition of 80,000. I want to take a quick look at how the market is reacting here. Looks like futures, guys, at least for the moment, hanging on to those earlier gains. Back over to you.
3: Alexis, thank you so much. The market's moved, as you can imagine. Equities lift here, thinking free money will be out there in a lower rate environment. The yield space is the most elastic, and you see it in the two-year yield in a solid 9 basis points, 4.16%, basically halfway back to that coveted 3.99. 30-year bond doesn't come in as much as you'd expect, but nevertheless, from a 5.22 into 5.19%. Yeah. Damien, your thoughts on the set of numbers here, the revisions, extraordinary.
2: Yeah, no, I mean, exactly. We have a revised down for the last print to 20,000 from 57, and this negative 23 print, you would think, would get some people's attention, but to Alexis's point, it looks like equities are kind of looking through it for the minute, and I don't want to call this a nothing burger by any stretch. I mean, Claudia, I mean, I wonder if it's going to move markets.
3: Well, we'll have to see here. Claudia Sommer letting her digest the data here a little bit. I do want to say, with the ECO screen that we have at Bloomberg, the change in non-farm payrolls was negative 23 versus a survey of 80. Some people were there, but the two-month payroll adjustment and negative 103, that's combined negative 126. I think we've given her enough time. Claudia Sam joins us here to provide perspective. Claudia, this must change the debate at the Fed.
15: So first, does this remind you of anything? I mean, a year ago, exactly this employment report was when we had the very large downward revision, the downside surprise, the downward revisions, and the BLS commissioner lost her job. Right. So now just looking quickly, and I can't, you know, do all the details of this, government education was a big decline. And one of the things that happens in the summer, it can be really tough with like the school calendars. And if things slip a little bit with the seasonal adjustment, you can get some kind of squirrely numbers in terms of the education. That certainly is at play for the downside miss today. That was something that was very clear in last year's numbers as well. So I don't want to, you know, dismiss this. And of course, that was a shift from we'd had a strong labor market to like, whoa, maybe it's not so strong. So I do think there is signal here. There's probably a fair bit of noise and some seasonal issues that'll look through. The unemployment rate did tick down.
3: Right.
15: I think the one thing that for the Fed that may be of most interest is wages coming in soft.
3: Yeah. I'm getting out my HP12C calculator because Constance Hunter, I wouldn't do this for Claudia, but Constance Hunter jumped in. Here's what we're going to do. Can we do this in the control room? Can we rip up the script and have Claudia and Constance together? Did you check with their people?
2: Yes,
3: and they say it. Constant Sun are getting wired up right now. Again, folks, futures up 32. They advance. NASDAQ lifts double, up 0.8% here. And the yield, again, the two-year yield is the most elastic in it, of 4.16%. Damien, ask a smart question to Dr. Som while I figure out the three-month moving average on my HP 12C.
2: Well, Dr. Som, I mean, average hourly earnings down 0.1% month over month. I mean, you know, you mentioned the beige book before the break, right? And, you know, what did the beige book show us? That consumers are adjusting by taking on more debt, buying less, but shopping more frequently, trading down to cheaper alternatives. Is this really wearing on them now? I mean, what does this all mean for the consumer?
15: So certainly on the consumer side, this is not good news. I mean, paychecks are such a key driver of consumer spending. I'm not the only driver, but this is a soft reading. I think the one where, you know, the implications maybe come out the strongest for this is on the Fed side. You know, the thing that would get the Fed moving towards rate hikes the fastest were if there was any sign of overheating in the labor market. This is exactly the opposite of overheating. We hadn't seen wage growth really picking up, but we really hadn't seen it slowing down much. And so this really takes, like, the labor market isn't pushing up inflation. And frankly, if it softens, it might help hold down some of that inflation.
3: We are so advantaged. Claudia Som, New Century Advisors, and joining us now, Constance Hunter, Chief Economist, EIU, the two of them together, commercial-free across America in this half hour on yield. Christina Katmenu of Invesco will join us here in a bit. Constance Hunter, you're over there working on the terminal, looking at the numbers. I got a 90-day average, a three-month moving average, subject to revision, of 20,000 per month on jobs. You can give me all your academics, Claudia Samak, I don't care. Mm-hmm. Politically in America, in defense of the president, that's an unacceptable statistic for America to see a three-month moving average of 20,000 jobs per month. It doesn't get it done.
16: Well, we don't think it gets it done. I'm going to take off my headphones.
3: Please take them.
16: I'm echoing in there.
3: Oh, you're echoing.
16: I'll put them back on to hear Claudia.
3: Okay.
16: But in any case, you know, last year when we had changes to immigration, when we were deporting a number of people, there was widespread speculation that actually the monthly requirement had fallen. This year, what we saw with jobs, with payroll numbers increasing monthly, but the unemployment really not coming down significantly, is that, well, maybe it's higher this year. This 20,000 over the last 3 months, and then that fall in the unemployment rate, that is not a good look for the president. You're right. And it bolsters his case to cut rates. He's going to keep beating that drum.
2: Right.
16: I think this bolsters our call for a hold.
3: Right.
16: This is definitely a warrants a hold.
3: Claudia, does this study that we're seeing right now, can government officials in the Fed get out front, or are they colossally ex post where they just have to wait for the data before they go flat or cut rates?
15: So, I mean, policymakers never have a full picture of the economy when they make a decision. It takes too long. And you always want one more piece of data, one more piece of information. But when you have enough questions or you have enough tension, that certainly can be, you know, a reason to move a little more slowly until you get a decisive signal. I mean, I don't think today's data are decisive in reshaping that we've had a largely balanced labor market so far this year, but they raise some concerns. And we'll, you know, get more on inflation. We'll see if the disinflation is sticking or not. So you get what you have, and you have to make a decision.
3: She did that. She's such a pro. Today's data wasn't decisive. Is there ever an economist who's ever said that today's data is decisive?
2: Well,
3: Damien Sassauer with Constance Hunter and Claudia Son.
2: Well, Constance, I mean, I'm just looking at SOFR futures here. I mean, I see whites up a tick to a tick and a half. Reds are up 2.5, 3 ticks. I mean, so, you know, obviously what we're seeing here are yields down, price up. And is that the right, is that the right reaction to this? And just how much do you think the market's going to rush to price September out of the equation? Is that what we're looking at here?
16: I think the market will begin to price September out of the equation. I think Claudia's right. Tom, I was almost going to say to you, you never look at just one number. And of course you don't, but you preface your question on the three-month moving average, right? And I think that's what we're talking about here. One piece of concern, right, is you saw the unemployment rate fall on for bad reasons, not good reasons.
3: Discuss
16: right? Because
3: that.
16: Participation fell.
3: Stop. People yes. flunk exams. Who would that be, folks, because of that? Where the unemployment rate goes down for bad reasons. Discuss Dr. Hunter.
16: Well, certainly if you see that participation rate decline, it's only 1/10, but it's enough that we saw this low growth of jobs and we saw the unemployment rate fall. It suggests to you that either there's low supply, along with no, low demand, that is not a robust labor market situation. And, you know, I was looking before I came on last night, I got buried in data, as I sometimes do. And if you look at the Fed's Financial Conditions Index, it suggests that we have tailwinds. Now, those tailwinds are diminishing, but it suggests that monetary policy is right. loose here. Yeah. And if we have loose monetary policy and a budget deficit of 6%, and this is the best we can do, I think it begs asking some questions about the underlying economy.
2: Yeah, I mean, look, Constance, and the equity market agrees with you. I mean, it is rallying here. I mean, they see exactly what you see. This is an excuse for them to price out rate hikes, to basically get dovish, and that is great for risky assets. And so, you know, shifting to you, I mean, Claudia, just talk to us a little bit more about what's the problem? I mean, does this take some of the ballast out of what next week's inflation print is going to look like? I mean, what are you looking for next? What's the next big figure that you're going to lean into data-wise?
15: Well, absolutely. The inflation data are front and center, right? You want to see, we got a very soft inflation read for June. We don't expect that to, like, show up again in July exactly that way. But you want to see some softness, or at least getting back to something that's consistent with target, right? And so there'll be a lot of attention to the CPI, the PPI, the import prices. I mean, inflation is still front and center because inflation is still very far from the Fed's target. Right. And and if nothing else, you want to see it moving in the right direction. Today we're seeing right. employment move in not the right direction. Maybe next week we'll get some better news on inflation. But I don't think this takes any pressure off of the CPI. And before the Fed meets again, we're going to get one more payroll, and we've got next week's CPI and another one. So there's a lot of data to come.
3: Across America, a real treat together. Claudius with us today from New Century Advisors, and Constance Hunter of EIU off the shock report. We're up, futures up 39 now. NASDAQ is up a solid stick. 1% on the NASDAQ futures. Even Bitcoin vaults up $700. Constance demanded that I quote Bitcoin.
16: Oh, yeah. Yeah, I'm a big Bitcoiner.
3: 81.57 on Brent crude right now. In the most elastic yield, the two-year, 4.15% in a solid 9 basis points. I'm going to call that a ginormous move, and even the 10-year in 7 basis points. I want to go to your two wheelhouses. Claudia, let me begin with you, with all of your deserved to claim over recession. We've had a pop in nominal GDP. John Riding over Breen notes consumption and investment 8-ish% like a banana republic. Do you just assume that if we have a tepid job economy and we don't cut rates fast enough, that nominal, the animal spirit, comes down to a more lower normal rate?
15: So I am concerned if the labor market isn't firing on all cylinders, and certainly if it weakens, that would be an issue. And we've seen, we got recent data again. I mean, the labor share continues to drop, like the share of the income in the economy going to workers. That does not feel like a good situation. And I think, to Constance's point, I worry more right now about the structure underpinning the economy then maybe the cyclical, the boom bust, the reset. It's like, because things are moving under the hood of the labor market. And I think that's the labor force growth, population aging, what's happening right. with AI. So there's some really big themes that I think we should pay attention to, and maybe less to the boom bust cycle, right? Because I'm not sure that's the biggest thing happening right now.
3: Constance, the EIU remit is a wonderful global remit. What does this jobs report signal to other central banks? I mean, it simply takes away the effervescence, doesn't it?
16: You know, I would say other central banks are going to look much more closely at CPI data next week than they are the jobs data.
3: Sure, agreed.
16: But of course, it does, to Claudia's point, right? It's what's going on under the hood here, and we have an aging labor market. We have an aging population. We're seeing people age out of the labor market. That is not a unique problem to the United States, right? We see this around the world. This is a challenge for central banks. And one could argue that is the biggest challenge for Japan, and one of the reasons why we have the situation in Japan where they have a very high budget deficit or debt to GDP ratio, right? And there's concern about that fiscal situation, and it was getting expressed in the currency. And we had the intervention that we had last week. So this theme of, you know, what, how do you grow an economy with an aging population? Does AI help or hinder that? These are as existential questions, I think, that all economists, central bankers or not, are looking at when they're looking at economies right now.
2: And yet there's a desire to keep financial conditions loose here in the U.S., like you rightly point out. I mean, talk to us about what you learned from yesterday's refunding announcement. I mean, they just, in my mind, kicked the can down the road again, right? I mean, like, so, you know, you're right to focus on fundamentals like debt to GDP here in the U.S., but the market has not paid attention to that for so long. You know, at what time, you know, the things at least start to flash amber to you, Constance?
16: So Warsh has his task forces. We have our task forces. So there's a few things we're looking at that we felt we had to really do a deep dive. And to your point, Tom, a cross-country comparison.
3: Right.
16: And right up there is what is fiscal space? What constitutes fiscal space? When does it get tricky? Who you know, obviously right. We see it's not uniform across countries. I think one of the things we have to think about here is what is expected inflation,
3: right.
16: And how does that feed into term premia, and then what's that feedback loop to funding the government?
3: Christina Campanion does. Her people are quite upset. You know, I mean, she needs more airtime. Claudia Sam, last question to you, with immense respect for your academics, and it's just simply, you're launching forward, I guess, into end of August, Jackson Hole, and into September as well. It's still two Americas. The political reality, Kevin Hassett with Bloomberg in the 10 o'clock hour, folks, Michael McKean and Danny Berger. I'm sorry, Claudia, and in economics on a jobs day, it's two distinct Americas, isn't it?
15: There's a lot of division in the labor market. I mean, the division I like to focus on is this low hire, low fire economy, right? For workers who have a job, like their job, it's a good job. This still is a pretty good labor market. Today's numbers notwithstanding, for people trying to get back in, trying to get in for the first time, this is tough. And this wage growth is not keeping up with the price growth. And that's a bigger problem. So yeah, there's a lot of divisions here.
3: I love the wage growth idea. This is why we do this. Is this good?
2: This is
3: Constance
2: how we do.
3: Hunter, thank you so much.
16: Thank you.
3: Dr. Sam, thank you so much. New Century Advisor. Both of them very active on LinkedIn. Look for their publishing out here today. We have also, you know, I love it when world-class talent calls in and says, me,
2: love
3: can
2: it
3: I
2: when
3: get
2: a plan
3: on?
2: Comes together.
3: We
2: That's
3: are
2: the
3: tentative.
2: Agent.
3: Stephanie Roth scheduled to be with us. And from Citigroup, Andrew Hollenors, who nailed this call.
2: Yep.
3: We're trying to line them up right now. We have to go through I mean, Hollenhorst is like, great, you just call a cell phone, you're there.
2: He picks right up.
3: Stephanie Roth, you got to go through like six layers of compliance. It's like worse than Christina Campany. Joining us right now. Well, let me do this first, folks. And of course, always the support of Interactive Brokers. 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Christina, thank you for being patient off the shock economics. How does this economics play into a two-year full faith and credit market?
17: Look, I mean, the market is sitting here, and we've been all trying to understand what is the new reaction function of the Fed chair, of the Fed committee under Warsh.
3: And he wants it to be data.
17: I don't know if we know what he wants it to be quite yet. I think the jury is still out there, and I think July was very different than June, so we'll see. But the market is grappling with all of these data prints, and we've taken out certainly pricing for September, and you're pricing now, what, just about one full hike only by December? So,
2: I mean, I know you guys are short duration over there at Invesco. Mm-hmm. I know you like steepeners. Talk to us about how does this change the your outlook at all over the near term?
17: Look, I think there are a few things. Again, if we go back to this new regime from the Fed and talking about letting the market do the work, I think that introduces a lot more volatility, and especially in the back end of the curve. So I think that still means that you are looking for higher yields out the curve,
2: yes,
17: and steeper curves. We haven't broadly this year, you've seen a lot of flattening of the curves. So I think that that still holds, and the tremendous amount of AI and hyperscaler issuance weighs on that too. And I know you guys have been talking about that today, and it's been a theme, but you have these companies that are issuing the size of government bond deals weighing on the market. So I think we are still warranting needing higher yields out the curve.
2: So, Christina, you know, I'm an emerging market fixed income guy. I look at EM credit. I look at the basis to investment grade spreads, and I look at it and I say, wow, 10 basis points. Wow, that is as tight as have ever seen it. And I think you're absolutely right to hit on that. I think year to date, what, $300 billion in hyperscaler, call it AI issuance. Going forward, I mean, it's not going to go away, right? I mean, they just roll this over, add to it. I mean, at what point do you see the crowding out effect that many many strategists and analysts are calling for here?
17: So we have been, again, when we look at our portfolios, we manage global portfolios, so we have the three levers of rates, credit, and FX. Credit is where we've leaned on the least just because of how tight spreads are. Right. And I know that's kind of been unpopular opinion, and corporates have continued to perform well and stay tight. But I think that's where there's the most kind of jump risk and concern. And I think it's been supported by this appetite for all-in yields just given levels. But, like, you have to take a step back and say, A, you have this change in regime, which should mean higher even government bonds. It's not the end of the issuance out of these issuers, so there's more to come. And we've been at such compressed yield levels for so long. So talking about, can a 10-year be at 5.25%? Sure. Is that in the potential?
2: So, you know, we talk about the different factors which drive total returns in fixed income. You've got duration, you've got spread, you've got coupon income. You have FX, right? So talk to us about, you know, exactly what you do. If you don't like duration and you don't like spreads, does that mean you're shifting and you're kind of leaning into currency risk here?
17: So currency risk has definitely been kind of top of mind, I'd say, of the last 2 years. It's certainly, I know, something Tom and I have been talking about, of like, Asia is so mispriced, And it's that kind of what has been most mispriced has been frustrating, and obviously has gotten more play in the last week and a half with official yen intervention and the Korea move. But yeah, I think we are sitting in an environment where people, even coming out of the July meeting, say, okay, from an FX perspective, we're in this multipolar world. There are different things driving it. So can we lean into EM carry and FX at least until we get
2: music to my ears,
17: kind of to the next Fed meeting? We have this holding period. We have a lot of data. This is obviously a shift, but like, let's take a step back too and say, when we came into the beginning of the year, people were talking about, is break-even payrolls 0, 25, 50? So yes, this is a big reset from where we were running the first 3 months of the year, but maybe that thesis actually hasn't changed. So it's not as robust, but this is not...
3: This is just wonderful, folks. Claudia Simon with us, Constance Hunter, to Christina Kampmann, who looks at yield with their global reach. And we've got scheduled Stephanie Roth and Andrew Hollenhorst we're working on right now. It's Citigroup. I want you to take the yield shop here. I've got too many economists lined up. We got to get some real conversation in with Christina Kampmann as well. Do you have an underlying disinflation and real GDP growth vectors that are lower that will support a lower yield environment?
17: Look, I think that there are disinflationary trends that were in place at the beginning of the year. Again, if you zoom back to where we were in January before Middle East situation kind of became front and center, that was the thesis, housing to come down, like a lot of these things to come down. Again, we're back in a world with a lot of uncertainty. We don't know what the situation in the Middle East is. We don't know where oil will end up. It has been choppy. It has come down. I think at crude sitting at 80 is something that the economy can sustain. At 120, that's very different. And I think what the Fed is trying to weed through, and all of us in the markets and all the economists are, what is most concerning, most likely for the Fed, is the kind of COVID-style rollover that you're seeing it into wages and into pricing power in the economy and that, which we haven't seen yet, but it's something that people are concerned about.
3: It's nuts.
2: It's nuts.
3: Is what it is. It's my scientific analysis. Christina Kampmann, thank you so much with Invesco, with great perspective there. Again, that benchmark 2-year yield, 4.17%, now in 8 basis points. From the Interactive Broker Studios, the Bloomberg Business Flash, Alexis Christophorus.
14: Thanks, Tom. A slowdown in the U.S. job market is driving stocks higher while yields fall. Investors betting the Fed won't raise interest rates anytime soon. S&P futures up 42 points, Dow futures now up 174, reversing an earlier decline. And NASDAQ 100 futures, best level of the morning here, up 370 points or 1.25%. Oil is lower. Brent crude now down more than 1% at $81.55 a barrel. WTI crude down nearly 1% at $76.63 the barrel. The currency markets are moving on that softer than expected jobs report. The Bloomberg Dollar Spot Index down 0.5% at 1199.37. And we have got the Japanese yen up nearly 1% now at 157.15 against the U.S. dollar. The euro at 1.1578. JetBlue, want to bring that to your attention this morning. Downgraded to a sell at Citi. The analyst says JetBlue is unlikely to fare well amid a potential slowdown in leisure travel, making now a good time, he says, to unload shares of JetBlue. Spot gold, $43.70 the ounce. That's a Bloomberg Business Flash. Tom and Damian.
3: Thanks so much, Alexis. Greatly appreciate it. Some perspective from Andrew Hollenhorst, who has to publish into Friday and, more importantly, get a research note ready for Monday morning. What paragraphs will you change most abruptly, Andrew, of a Monday research report?
18: Yeah, so I think the big thing I'm going to be emphasizing is that we are running slower job growth on an underlying average basis. We have a lot of noise around that.
3: Yeah.
18: Looking at these numbers, that's kind of what we thought was happening. It's the second month, Tom, that we've gotten these huge downward revisions to the last 2 months. So 2 months ago, we were sitting at 188,000 3-month moving average job growth.
3: Yes.
18: That number this morning, just 20,000. So it's come down quite substantially.
3: And give me your study of that, the political realities of Kevin Hassett in the 10 o'clock hour this morning. That number, a 3-month moving average, is completely inappropriate for any politician in America.
18: Yeah, I don't think that it's an acceptable long-term job growth number. There is a question about, you know, is population growth just so slow now
3: right.
18: that you can kind of reconcile that with keeping the unemployment rate relatively unchanged? Did come down this morning with the participation rate falling, but this is where it gets tricky for the Fed, right? We're used to hearing over the last few months a Federal Reserve that could almost operate as a single mandate Fed. We just heard a lot about inflation and inflation being above target. That discussion of downside risk to the job market had really kind of left the conversation. So I'm interested to see now after this report, do we start to get a little bit more of that trickling back in?
2: Andrew, this looks like a perfect report for the Trump administration, right? I mean, you had positive construction and manufacturing figures inside the data, and you basically got, you know, the data kind of to do a bit of Warsh's heavy lifting for him, right? And price out some of these hikes. I mean, talk to us a little bit about where the White House stands with this.
18: It really, really takes the pressure off.
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2: And you, but I mean, it's the yen too. I mean, I think if you look at G10 here, it's Nokia and then the yen. They're both up, you know, 6.6, 0.7% here, you know, on the session. Talk to us a little bit about the reaction here in the dollar. I mean, do we see, you know, scope for dollar weakness to continue here?
18: Yeah, so I mean, we were talking about taking the pressure
6: 1290
18: off
6: WLBY,
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7: From ABC News, Mike Dubusky. Jobs numbers far worse than expected for the month of July. ABC's Jim Ryan has the latest.
26: The consensus was for a net gain of 83,000 positions last month. Instead, the Labor Department has reported a loss of 23,000 jobs. The same report shows the no-hire, no-fire employment market still dominates. At 4.1%, the unemployment rate was essentially the same as the June figure, as was the number of unemployed Americans at 6.9 million.
7: The Labor Department also revised down its jobs numbers for May and June to show 103,000 fewer jobs were added in those months. Alaska Senator Lisa Murkowski says she's opposed to confirming Todd Blanche as Attorney General.
27: She's now the second Republican senator to publicly come out against Blanche after Maine's Susan Collins. If both of them vote no, Blanche couldn't afford to lose any more Republicans. His fate is now in the hands of Louisiana's Bill Cassidy, who's indicated he's on the fence too. Trump helped defeat Cassidy in a primary earlier this year. The Senate could start voting as soon as today.
7: ABC's Jay O'Brien. Meta has been ordered by a New Mexico court to pay nearly $1 billion after the social media company lost a case that accused it of designing intentionally addictive and harmful features and for failing to protect children from online predators. A new analysis of air defense systems finds the U.S. stockpile of Patriot missiles has been depleted by two-thirds amid the war with Iran. ABC News senior political correspondent Rachel Scott reports from Washington.
28: The war has already cost about $37 billion. The Trump administration is asking for another $67 billion from Congress. And we talk about how much money it is to make those Patriot missiles, nearly $4 million each. We'll compare that to how much it takes to make an Iranian drone. That's about $35,000 each, so quite a difference.
7: The White House tells ABC News the United States military has more than enough munitions, ammo, and stockpile to serve all of President Trump's strategic goals. 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
7: There are lingering delays after the closure of Midwest airspace late yesterday. Hundreds of flights were unable to take off. Others were forced to divert due to an outage at a Minneapolis air traffic control facility. That shutdown affected flights in at least 9 states. There is new backlash against Amanda Knox over her scheduled performance today at the Edinburgh Fringe Performing Arts Festival. Her stand-up show is called Cartwheel, a reference to a story that claimed Knox did cartwheels in the police station after the death of her roommate, Meredith Kircher, in 2007. Knox was convicted and then later acquitted of murdering her. Kircher's sister, Stephanie, spoke to Sky News about Knox's upcoming show.
3: In this instance, I think there was quite a sort of impact on many people. We felt very strongly that the violence surrounding the theme is not appropriate for a platform at a comedy show.
7: Rudy Herman Good from the Ivory Coast was eventually convicted of murder after his DNA was found at the crime scene. He was freed in 2021 after serving most of his 16-year sentence. A 51-year-old man is accused of turning off the air supply of a diver in Florida. He's now denying all charges in a new interview with ABC News. He was charged yesterday with second-degree murder. And a woman in Georgia is filing a lawsuit against Kaiser Permanente, saying she was wrongly diagnosed with cancer and had an unnecessary hysterectomy. I'm Mike Dabusky, ABC News.
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5: Happy Friday, everyone. It is the 7th day of August, 2026. We welcome you into the Lucy Ann Land Show. Derek Laughlin, our producer, and our show brought to you by Lewis Jewelers. 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Off. You're going to find designer brands that have been discontinued or closed out, anniversary and wedding bands, diamond earrings, and select watches. You will look great, and you will donate because a portion of the 8-day event sales, well, Lewis Jewelers will be giving that to the Humane Society of Huron Valley, a very noble cause. And it's only been 8 days, and the 8th day is tomorrow. So get it before you regret it, happening at Lewis Jewelers on South Maple near Stadium Boulevard on Ann Arbor's west side. Great sponsors of the Lucy Ann Lance Show. Coming up this morning, Main Street Area Association. We're going to visit downtown Ann Arbor with Ashley Schaefer. She'll be live in studio. Then we head over to the movies with Talking Pictures and Perry Seibert with the Michigan Movie Critics Guild. He reviews the movie Power Ballad. We've got local news and sports and also so lifestyle news for those of you who are 50 and older. I'm in that category. And we always bring you lifestyle news on Fridays, Wednesdays health news for the boomers, and then on Mondays financial news in our 50 plus. And we have the events this weekend with Michael Bright. He is the assistant calendar editor at the Ann Arbor Observer. Next hour, we head over to the Humane Society of Huron Valley, where Wendy Welch will introduce us to another great pet looking for a home. And I can tell you right now, it's going to be a cat because they have nearly 400 cats. Is that right? 400? Something like that.
4: Enough to get buy one, get one free.
5: So. Yeah, buy one, get one free. So it's a pretty good deal there. You're going to meet a very special one whose name is spelled a little differently thanks to kids. Kids got to name this particular kitty cat. They can do that when they have a birthday at the Humane Society. So we'll unveil that shortly after our 10 o'clock news. And then we're going to tell you how to save money on groceries. Yeah, you heard it right. Save money on groceries. It's an app. We've talked about this app before, and now they're rolling it out at Bush's Food Market. We'll have a representative from Bush's in studio. Also joining us is Esther Cohn, who is with Flash Food. That's the app that we're going to be talking about. So that's all on the way today. Sticky again today through the weekend. We've got that heavy humidity just hanging out there. We might see a shower, maybe a thunderstorm today, kind of spotty on that. If they do arise, don't be surprised if you see some heavy winds along with them today with that high humidity heading our way and kind of out there right now. Today's high, 84 degrees, 84. How are you doing today, Derek? Anything new in your world?
4: Nope.
5: How about those Tigers, though, over the Mariners?
4: 5-1, last 6 games.
5: Hey,
4: won 11-0 yesterday.
5: Yeah, so. We're on a roll. I'm loving that. Can they sustain this?
4: I hope so. I'm not bought in yet.
5: You haven't?
4: No, just after the 5-20, whatever it was, May. This team is capable of losing. I'm always the optimistic, you know, but like with
5: doesn't
4: sports
5: sound
4: and stuff.
5: Like it.
4: Well, you know, you pay attention to them, like, yeah. And how not good they've been.
5: Yeah.
4: Hey, they're like a game and a half back or something like that.

0: and wild card and a couple games, I think 2.5 in the division. Yeah. So hey, they got a good chance as anybody who's right in their position. So
1: go Tigers. Hey, we've got some good news. Yesterday we were talking about how there's nothing to eat out there because, you know, the salad issue. Well, Michigan health officials on Thursday did lift the warnings on eating lettuce and other salad mixes tied to a cyclosporiasis outbreak. You know, that outbreak has sickened some 12,000 people and 2 died here in Michigan. But now they're saying those cases are slowing and there's been a downward trend in the diarrhea-related ER visits. So they now are pretty confident that they have gotten all of the bad items out of the food system here in Michigan. Very glad to hear that. And we needed it because I need a nice big old lettuce salad. Maybe I'll stay away from bagged ones for a while, as we discussed yesterday.
0: Get some nice romaine.
1: Yeah.
0: Cut it up yourself.
1: There you go. Lettuce and other salad mixes were deemed the cause of that outbreak, cyclosporiasis outbreak, as you know, but they've never really identified a source. And now they said the majority of all that contaminated produce is no longer available for you to consume, so we do not have to worry about it. Glad to hear that. Good news on a Friday, that is for certain. 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
3: So-called superagers, they are an enviable segment of the population. People who are older than 80, whose brains function like someone a fraction of their age. It's true, a lot of these people have genetics on their side, but more and more research is bearing out the idea that people who practice good brain health also slow their cognitive decline. Dr. Richard Isaacson, a pioneer in the Alzheimer's space, told us that, quote, his studies have found lifestyle changes including diet, exercise, reducing stress and optimizing sleep, along with managing vascular risk factors with certain medications, can actually help grow brain areas and also reduce telltale signs of Alzheimer's, such as tau tangles and amyloid plaques. What else helps? Staying social, surrounding yourself with family and friends, and maybe even volunteering for a real sense of purpose. I'm Dr. Sanjay Gupta, helping you live a better life.
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8: 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Welcome the warmer weather with Chelsea Lumber and deck season. Getting it done right. That's Chelsea Lumber.
6: Now, uncertainty over the direction of the Gulf War had equities investors giving up some of the gains they scored earlier in the week. The Dow Jones on Thursday fell 464 points to close back below 54,000. The S&P gave up 0.2%. The Nasdaq Composite slipped a fraction. The World Cup helped to kick Airbnb's revenues into high gear in the latest quarter. The short-term rental company says the soccer tournament helped to push the number of people trying the service for the first time to heights it hasn't seen in years. Revenue for the quarter just ended top $3.6 billion, beating expectations at Airbnb. The produce company at the center of a nationwide outbreak of the cyclosporiasis stomach bug is also having trouble in the executive suite. Taylor Farms has sued the former president of its Tennessee subsidiary, claiming he stole more than $32 million to fund a lavish lifestyle. And Taylor Farms wants its money back. Jim Ryan, ABC News.
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16: Talking with Washtenaw County newsmakers for over 40 years. 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
1: Boy, Ann Arbor's going to be hopping downtown tonight and through the weekend. Joining us to talk about it here on 1290 WLBY is the executive director of the Main Street Area Association for downtown Ann Arbor, Ashley Schaefer. We have a lot going on.
17: There's a lot going on this weekend. Yes. And we kicked it off with the UA block party last night.
1: That
17: was presented by Destination Ann Arbor. It was great. The Milwaukee Tool Shed Band. Have you ever seen them in person?
1: Absolutely incredible.
17: They are incredible.
1: Yeah. And I saw that our friends over at THS Audio was setting everything up, and they do a bang-up
17: job.
1: Dave
17: was there. Yeah. I always love seeing him and his team. But they did a great job. It was a lot of fun. It was the first time that I was able to be on-site to see them in person, and I learned that all of the people in the band actually work for Milwaukee as well.
1: Oh, really?
17: Yes, they're employees of the tool company, which
1: that's
17: very
1: funny.
17: Cool.
1: Yeah,
17: yes.
1: I like that.
17: Yeah. But no, it's kicked off. It was a great start, and we have a jam-packed weekend again. Blue Reed is going to be performing this evening right by Connor O'Neill's. They are like a jazz band local to the area. If you're familiar with Dave Sharp, it's his son, Elvin.
1: Yeah.
17: And then Whoa Silent Disco is coming back tonight. This is something that, we've had for many years, but now it's free. So you can come and you can participate at no cost. It's from 9 to 11 at the intersection of Main and Liberty.
1: How does everyone get their headphones? How does this work?
17: So there's two or three DJs that are on site, and then you just walk up to the DJ, and then you can get your headphone. When you're done, you can put it back on the table. They'll clean it off to make sure that the next person gets a clean set.
1: Oh, that's nice.
17: Yes, okay. Yes. But they bring a lot. I mean, I think the last time there were at least 35 people dancing in the street with their headphones, and there were still plenty.
1: And again, all different music, potentially, what they're dancing to. So it's really a...
17: Yeah.
1: It's interesting to watch.
17: Oh, yeah.
1: Derek, how is that even possible? So everyone has different headphones on. How do they each get different music going into those headphones from the DJs?
0: There's probably like a couple different feeds, Bluetooth feeds from the DJ.
1: Oh, okay.
0: Like just... like dumb it down, I guess, like an iPod into one Bluetooth thing and then like another iPod.
1: So that
0: the
1: headphone is
0: different
1: only
0: feeds going, yeah,
1: in tune to that particular one.
0: Yeah.
1: Okay.
0: Something like that. I think that's how it works. But
1: would you go
0: probably
1: get
0: a little more in depth.
1: Would that, you go
0: but.
1: Get your groove on at doing something like that?
0: Why not, right?
1: I'd have to have a drink or two.
17: Yeah, well, the social district, you're in the social district at that time, so you can drink and dance.
1: Yeah, exactly. Hey, social districts, they seem to be more prevalent throughout the various communities.
17: Yeah. You know, I think it's a wonderful addition to the downtowns. It's nice because it gives you the opportunity to have a drink or take your drink to go and then go shopping in the downtowns. Or when you have outside music like we did last night, then your drink can come with you. It can travel within, you know, certain perimeters, but it kind of enhances the environment.
1: Do all of the restaurants and bars that are participating in that, do they have to have something special to do that?
17: Yeah, they do. They have to go through the MLCC to get their
1: Liquor Control Commission.
17: Yes, okay. Yep, to get their social district permit. And then once they are approved, then they work with us to get their signage and their stickers to make sure that they're compliant when they're serving.
1: So it could be that not every bar or restaurant is involved in this.
17: Right.
1: Okay, so you just have to look for those signs.
17: Yep, they have a sign in their window. And then on our website, if you go to mainstreetannarbor.org, we have a tab for the social district and it lists all of the participating restaurants.
1: So you know right there.
17: Yeah.
1: MainStreetAnnArbor.org and just look for that tab for the social district. All right. Ashley Schaefer's telling us what's happening downtown. So we've got a lot of music happening.
17: Yes.
1: And what else is going on?
17: We have music tomorrow at 7 p.m. at the intersection of Main and Liberty. It's the Wipeout Band. This is their first time performing for A2 Summer Streets. So we're really excited to have them. And then on Sunday, we have Pier Bar coming downtown, and it's a little bit different location than normal. Normally, it's in the intersection of Main and Liberty, but Pier Bar Ann Arbor is celebrating their 18th birthday, and so Haley Pepper, who is Tabor Pepper's wife, is going to be teaching this class. She works at Pier Bar here in Ann Arbor, but they asked if they could do it in front of his shop.
1: Oh, how wonderful. And she was Miss
17: Celine and Michigan.
1: Michigan.
17: Yeah.
1: That's right. And they've got, what, two kids now? Mm-hmm. It's amazing to see that family growing. Yeah. He is a pro football player and then owner of
17: Kinza Marketplace.
1: Kinza Marketplace in downtown. So they're very immersed in our community.
17: Yes.
1: That's great.
17: We're so excited to have them. I mean, they love being downtown, participating in all the events. And so when she reached out to see if this was a possibility, I was like, absolutely, you know.
1: So if you haven't seen Pier Bar before, this is a full body workout.
17: It is.
1: Very music centric. And it also, they kind of tout it as a mind and body experience. So they do group classes. They focus on low impact, high intensity movements. And this is happening right in the streets of Ann Arbor.
17: Yeah. And all you have to do is bring a mat. So it's happening right in the street. If you bring like a yoga mat, that's all you need.
1: And what time and day again?
17: That is Sunday, August 9th at 9 a.m.
1: 9 a.m. Yeah. All part of the activation of downtown Ann Arbor over the weekend that the Main Street Area Association does so beautifully throughout the year, but in particular during these summer weekends. So, and it's not often you can have a Miss Michigan guiding you in your exercise.
17: I know. It's wonderful. It's awesome.
1: And then, you know, they're just a nice couple, too.
17: They're really, really sweet. And they care a lot about their community.
1: They do.
17: They do.
1: That's really nice.
17: Yeah.
1: Good. Well, all right. That's fun. Anything else?
17: Yeah. And then one more thing. So right after Pier Bar at 10 a.m., we have Storytime with Literati. So that will be happening at the intersection of Main and Liberty. Literati will bring their theme this week is aliens. So they'll be reading 3 to 4 books about that theme. And then you can purchase those books following the story time. Or if you just want your kids to, you know, have the opportunity to run around in a closed street, color with some chalk, play with some bubbles. It's just it's a great outdoor space to do that.
1: And of course, Literati is a great downtown bookstore. So.
17: Oh, yes. Yeah. Yes. It is something that we have to stop at, or somewhere we have to stop at every time we go downtown with my girls. I think they've read every book there. But the nice thing is if they have, you know, read every book, if they need recommendations, they've ordered books for my oldest daughter and have them sent right to the store so I can pick them up.
1: That's great.
17: Which is great.
1: How many books have your kids read this summer, do you know?
17: Oh, my goodness. Well, I think my oldest daughter has read at least 24, 25 books. Yes, she reads a lot.
1: Wow. That's
17: kind of have to remind her to do other things.
1: Yeah.
17: But my youngest, she really likes graphic novels. She's probably reading, you know, two or three a week.
1: Oh, my goodness. Yeah. That's great. Yeah. You're such a wonderful mom. We're going to miss you next week. The family's going camping.
17: Yeah. Yeah, we're really excited to get away for a little bit.
1: Have a fabulous time. Safe travels to you and the family. And it sounds great. And we'll catch up with you again when you return. But in the meantime, everyone should be checking out MainStreetAnnArbor.org.
17: Yeah.
1: That's where you can find all of this information we've been talking about. You can see what's happening in downtown and how they're activating the downtown streets. Streets are closed off, and that happens Thursdays through Sundays.
17: Thursday through Sunday.
1: During the football September weekends, little change there. Yeah. Remind everyone.
17: So Main Street reopens on Saturday morning and then remains open Saturday and Sunday. But we do keep Liberty and Washington closed, so the street dining is still activated in those spaces. But this allows traffic to come in for those games.
1: Yeah. Yeah. That's because we have four?
17: We have four. So there's a game every single week in September. We will still activate the streets on Thursday and Friday. And then we do have an event. September 11th is the Street Art Encounter, and that's coming back this year.
1: Oh, I'm glad you brought that up. So explain what that is.
17: Yeah. So the Street Art Encounter is an open air gallery. So we bring in these freestanding two-sided walls, and we have mural artists that are coming in as well. And they have 8 hours to paint a mural on the on their side of the wall. And you can come as early as noon and watch the entire process and progress of these murals in the street. And then they are there until the end of the night. And it's just, it's a really cool experience. I think, you know, we see a lot of public art, and this is kind of gives you the opportunity to talk to the artists, get to know them. And again, understand their process and just see what it takes to do something at a little bit smaller scale. Mm-hmm. But a lot of these artists are doing buildings at a much larger scale. So
1: in their regular profession, you mean?
17: Yeah.
1: Yeah. Yep. So what happens to these pieces then when they're done?
17: So right now they're being stored. But what we'd really love to do is after this show, we'd like to see these pieces have a new home. Being displayed in restaurants or hotels or businesses.
1: Nice.
17: Or if you want this in your home. You know, we have a lot of people who say they'd like to just have this at their house.
1: Would you sell them then? And nice fundraiser on behalf of the Main Street Area Association.
17: Yeah. Oh, I mean, we're definitely open to that. You know, the pieces we have from last year, those are available for display as well. And right now they're on a frame, but they can be taken off, and they're in three-section panels for our larger ones or two-section panels. So they are easily removable and can be transferred, you know, wherever you are.
1: Oh, let us know. That'd be awesome to see if those go on.
17: They're beautiful. Line.
1: Yeah. And for people maybe even to bid on, or you never know. Wow. Yeah. I love that. So they did some beautiful work last
17: year. Did amazing work.
1: September 11th is when it's coming up again.
17: Yes, it is the Friday before the Oklahoma game.
1: Oh.
17: So it is going to be a busy weekend, but, you know, we want to make sure we get as much exposure for the artist as well.
1: All right. Coming in from all over, really.
17: They are. They're coming in from all over the state of Michigan, and we have some returning artists from last year, but then we also have a brand new lineup of new artists coming in.
1: Oh.
17: Some who are, you know, very well established, and some that are kind of up and coming. So,
1: all right. Chance for you to see the artists as they're doing their work.
17: Yeah.
1: And potentially maybe even purchasing it later on.
17: Yeah.
1: We'll see if that all comes together. Thank you so much. You enjoy your weekend. We'll see
17: you
1: downtown.
17: All right.
1: Ashley Schaefer, Executive Director of the Main Street Area Association, talking about all things downtown Ann Arbor on Ann Arbor's Talk Station, 1290 WLBY.
18: From ABC News, Tech Trends. Before OpenAI's artificial intelligence models escaped from a testing system and hacked another company, they were apparently talking to each other and plotting. Speaking at the Black Hat USA Security Conference, two OpenAI workers revealed the models were sharing information, including potential hacks, on an internal message board. OpenAI apparently discovered it and shut it down in early July, but the models rebuilt it a few days later. If you're still feeling okay about talking with an AI, Google's expanding what the chatbot built into Google Maps can do. You'll soon be able to do things like order food and book hotels right in Maps. And a music generation service is now making it easier for people to tell when its artificial intelligence has been used to create tunes. Suno says it's come up with a way to watermark songs, potentially making it easier to trace how the music was created. With Tech Trends,
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29: Good morning.
1: Take us to the movies.
29: Gladly. This actually was out earlier this year. It's available to rent digitally. It's Power Ballad, and I wanted to talk about it because this was directed by John Carney, who has a wonderful history. He's made a bunch of really good movies all about musicians because he was in a band called The Frames, and his breakout movie was a movie called Once many years ago.
1: Oh, and
29: starring Glenn Hansard, who passed away last week.
1: Glenn Hansard.
29: Yeah, so I thought it'd be good to get back and talk about this.
1: Wait, tell me again. So his connection to this is
29: he was in the frames with Glenn Hansard.
1: With Glenn.
29: Yes.
1: Oh my gosh.
29: And they're on direct Once. And Glenn Hansard was not supposed to be in Once. It was going to be Cillian Murphy. No. Yeah. Cillian Murphy? I think it was Cillian Murphy.
1: Okay.
29: And schedules did not work out. And so Glenn Hansard ended up, he was already asked to write the song for it. Because he knew John, and he stepped in and ended up doing the part. Because Glenn had acted previously in The Commitments, which is a wonderful movie. If you've never seen The Commitments, can't even tell you how great that movie is. Super entertaining movie. So he ended up doing this, and yes, Once is one of those amazing movies that was made for less than $1 million and made hundreds of million dollars worldwide. It's a wonderful movie.
1: I love that movie, and I love the song. It's one of my favorite songs. Once.
29: Yes.
1: Yeah, it was really heartbroken to see that Glenn had passed away in a motorcycle accident.
29: Yes, in Dublin.
1: And he rides a motorcycle in Once as well.
29: Yes, he does. Yeah. That's a very Irish way to go. He was a tried and true Irishman. Yeah. The footage of his memorial that's going around on YouTube, the musical performances are fantastic.
1: Really?
29: Yeah. Oh, highly recommend you checking that out for a variety of reasons.
1: Okay. John Carney is the writer-director. Starring in this is Paul Rudd, Nick Jonas. Here's a scene of Paul and Nick. They have come together. They're old friends.
29: No.
1: Old bandmates?
29: No.
1: Old nothing?
29: No. They are just meeting.
1: Oh, really?
29: Yes.
1: Well, then what was
29: you want to play the clip, or are we going to talk about
1: it? Well, I guess we'll play it, but
29: whatever you want to do.
1: I thought they were old Old something, and they had a falling out and came back together. No.
29: Oh, unless this is a different clip. I don't know what clip you're going to play.
1: No.
29: So let's hear.
1: No, okay. Well, let's take a listen here, because they've come together now to write a song together. Take a listen.
2: I got to present my label with some new material.
3: We are here. We are drinking.
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5: Hey,

0: you.
1: Yeah, I like that.
0: Cause every song I ever wrote in my life, it's about you.
2: So good.
3: The former boy band star back with his new single.
4: You don't recognize it?
5: Should I?
6: Great tune. Big hit.
4: I wrote it.
5: Are we gonna be rich?
6: Don't call my office again.
4: He's stolen your song, but you've no recording of it, and no one, including your own bandmates, has ever heard it.
0: It's about you.
5: Who is it about?
7: It's about you, of course.
8: Oh, what a schemer that guy is. That's Nick Jonas's character. So, Rick, who is Paul Rudd, he's this past his prime wedding singer.
9: So he was in a band that breaks up around the end of the 80s. When he at a time when they are in Ireland to on tour, they're playing live.
8: Okay.
9: And he fell in love with a woman, got married, they have a child, and he stayed there. He's built a life there. Yes. Oh. He's the lead singer in Bride and Groove. That is the name of the wedding band. They're a very good wedding band. You see them in action early on. Paul Rudd does his own singing in this movie. Oh. And Paul Rudd is he is one of the most likable screen presences we have, and he's a really good actor. First time he's ever sung seriously. He's sung comedically and other stuff. Really fantastic. I would love to hear this band play live. The wedding band's excellent. You get to hear him play a bunch of really popular songs up front. Summer 69, everything you'd expect a wedding band to play is really good. But yes, he keeps writing songs. He keeps making music. He seems to have his marriage is really solid. His teenage daughter is a teenage daughter. It's a really nice family. At this wedding, he goes to play. The special guest of the groom is a former boy band, a guy currently in a boy band.
8: Yeah, they describe him as fading boy band star Danny, and that's played by Nick Jonas.
9: Yes, he's aging out of the boy band biz at 27 and having a hard time figuring out what the next step is. His management company and label is giving him a hard time about, well, we don't hear a single and anything you're making right now. And so this is them just sort of bonding. That is the first night they meet, what you hear at the
8: beginning
9: of that clip.
8: Okay, I see.
9: And they screw around and play some music together, which is what musicians do when they are together. And John Carney knows what musicians do. He was one. He was in bands. He had trouble with labels. He understands everything about the music business. And what's great about this is, all that stuff is on the periphery of this, but that all feels really real because he knows it, and it is. Like, that plays so that he can tell the really great story at the heart of this, which is Paul Rudd's character at a midlife point where I don't want to, you know, yes, my dreams have kind of gone away. I am happy, but I could have had all of this too. And have I been doing the right thing? Am I crazy to have thought I've ever could have done this? And it leads to a really great central relationship that is complicated between the two of them in the movie. It's the movie understands the pressures that are on Nick Jonas's boy band character. And so he's the bad guy in the piece, but you're kind of like, yeah.
8: you understand why he did it. He steals the song.
9: That's too broad a term. Yes, that's the driving focus
8: here. Well, they worked
9: on
8: it together.
9: But it's a much deeper There's a much deeper thing than who wrote the song going on.
8: Okay.
9: There is because they get into the real true thing of, okay, but I recorded the song. I made the song. It's the great, we talk about this in film all the time, the difference between the screenplay and the movie. We think of that less with music, but it's the same deal. The song on the page is not the recording by any means. And those, you can have a really great song on the page and mess it up. And you can have a really bad song and make it seem pretty good if you make it really well.
8: But wouldn't you at least credit the writer of the song?
9: Yes. And that is the legal problem of the music industry for how long have they been keeping records of who wrote songs, Lucianne? Yeah, there are all sorts of nightmare stories about this. And this is not that. This is not a cautionary tale. This is a song about a musician at middle age and an artist who was not massively successful doing his art, who wants to, it's not about the acclaim and it's not about the success. It's about, did I even do this? And that's a really great thing to think about, especially from someone who knows that world so well.
8: It's called Power Ballad.
9: Yes.
8: I like the name.
9: Well, his character, Paul Rudd's character is, sadly, Rick Power, which is the only, that's my only ding on the whole thing, quite frankly. I'm like, that's way too on the nose.
8: Done without it.
9: The song, How to Write a Song, which you hear the snippet of at the very end, is the song that they end up fighting over throughout the movie. And it is absolutely a power ballad. It is. Yeah. It fits that to
8: that would have been fine on its own. You didn't have to put in.
9: Kind of agree. I understand that the reason to go there, but come on. But yes, I think it's a much smarter move that his teenage daughter is named after a Steely Dan album. And they don't make a point about it. You just have to know.
8: No.
9: And that's way smarter. I like that move. Aja.
8: Aja. Oh.
9: Yes.
8: I do like those inside things that you have to know music to.
9: Exactly. Yeah. And it works even if you don't. Even then, I firmly believe that even if you don't know it, it will subconsciously sink in that everybody involved in this knows and gets it. There's a reason. And it's another thing that plays really well throughout the movie. Mm. It gives you a tip about the relationship that you might not, that you find out over the course of watching the movie.
8: Yeah.
9: Look, John Carney's never going to make a film better than Once. I truly don't believe so. But everything he's the guy, it's the classic case. It's right out of a rock and roll biography, right? You make your first record with everything you've had in your entire life experience for no money. And suddenly you are the most incredible, you've hit this huge success. How do you follow that up? You spend more money and you get even better, like, musicians, actors, actresses, so on, to do your work. And I've liked all of his movies. I haven't liked any of them nearly as much as Once, which is to say, Once is a beautiful piece of work, a wonderful small gem of a movie that can be crushed with overpraise, quite frankly, but it's great. And I've liked everything since. And I think everybody I talk with has the same opinion about this. Once is brilliant and you'll like all the others, and whichever one you like best will depend on who's in it and sort of the story. Because all of his films are about musicians and music, especially, and how music can affect us.
8: So where does Power Ballad fit into that?
9: It's really solid. I still like Begin Again the most. I liked his direct follow-up to Once just because he's got, I think, the best crew of actors in that movie. And so having really good actors deliver your dialogue is always a plus. Mm. But this is a real charmer, Lucienne. It's right up there with Sing Street, which is also very good and is interesting because it has no real stars in it. It goes really back. I like it when Carney stays in Ireland. He's Irish.
8: Yeah.
9: The love of Ireland comes throughout this movie. And he's good at writing. He's wonderful at writing characters that you will see for a scene and giving them just enough juice and energy that, they know how to get a laugh out of this, too. It's really good.
8: Nick Jonas. I don't know too much about him other than some of his music, his brothers, whatever. But is he known as an actor?
9: Nick Jonas was a Disney kid along with his brothers. And so look, Lucienne, I'm not the right age to like Nick Jonas, but I am the right age to have had two daughters who very much knew who Nick Jonas was.
8: So you were immersed in that.
9: I was around this. Yeah. I was around Nick my whole adulthood.
8: Yeah.
9: He and his brothers have always been a musical act first. That's been sort of the position they've taken, even though they fell into the Disney world and had a hit show on Disney, did a couple of the Disney movies. He's very good here in that he is willing to be cast as a bad guy, which is just nice to see. He's 27 in the movie and in real life. And like, that's pretty good. That's just the choice to do that is great. And he understands this character. He understands exactly what this is and plays it. He's not out of this world brilliant, but he's not hurt in the movie at all.
8: I thought
9: all.
8: It looked good. I thought just the short pieces I saw in the trailer, I thought his acting was good. I was surprised.
9: Carney makes remarkably enjoyable movies, and this is another one.
8: Yeah.
9: But Paul Rudd's the standout here. It's fun to see Paul Rudd get to do this. He's really a wonderful actor. He has been for over almost 30 years of screen time at this point. I think his film career is 30 years old. You know, the joke goes he hasn't aged, and it's kind of true.
8: Yeah, he hasn't.
9: And he is a remarkably likable presence on screen, but he's also a really good actor and can make things feel very real and lived in that other very talented comic actors don't. They'll play it just for the laugh. He's really good, and this is a great showcase for him.
8: Power Ballad. I guess you could call it a musical comedy drama, right?
9: It's a comedy about the musical. It's not a musical. It's not performed songs that are done in the voice of the character that carry the story and everything. It is a comedy drama about a song.
8: Is that a fight scene in the hot tub that I saw?
9: I mean, what better teaser to leave for an audience than to not answer that? I mean, come on.
8: All right. Well, you can take a look at the trailer if you want. I couldn't tell exactly what was going on, but all right.
9: It's a winner of a film, Lucienne. It's a very enjoyable
8: Okay, Power Ballad. Go see it. Sounds good. Actually, you can get it on...
9: I think it's right now. It is available to rent digitally, and it'll show up somewhere streaming very quickly, I would imagine.
8: Okay. All right. Looking forward to it. Thank you so much, Perry. Perry Seibert. Power Ballad, his review today. Sounds like a very nice movie to watch, maybe this weekend. Thanks, Perry. Perry's with the Michigan Movie Critics Guild. He's on the air each week here. 29 years he's been doing this on the Lucienne Lance Show. 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
11: From the Cook and White Heating and Cooling Newsroom, I'm Renee Vitale. Federal health officials are urging consumers to avoid recalled jalapenos after the CDC confirmed a multi-state salmonella outbreak tied to peppers imported from Mexico. At least 345 people across 27 states, including cases in Michigan, have been sickened, with 36 hospitalizations and no deaths reported. Co-Citrus Distributors has issued a recall, and restaurants like Chipotle and Qdoba have already removed the affected peppers. The FDA is investigating whether contaminated jalapenos also reach grocery stores. Health officials say anyone who recently bought jalapenos should check their source, discard recalled products, and sanitize surfaces that may have come into contact with them. The Swiss drug maker Sandoz Inc., one of the world's top generic drug companies, has agreed in principle to pay about $400 million to settle allegations of price fixing. Michigan had been among a coalition of 43 states and territories that had accused Sandoz of a long-running effort to inflate prices. The company will also have to undergo several internal reforms to ensure compliance with antitrust laws. Oakland County Circuit Court Judge Kwame Rowe has refused to throw out murder charges against the operations manager of the Oxford Center in Troy, where a five-year-old boy was killed in an explosion while being treated in a hyperbaric oxygen chamber. Gary Markin is charged with second-degree murder and involuntary manslaughter in the death last year of Thomas Cooper. The center's CEO, Tamala Peterson, had previously lost a court challenge to the same charges against her. That's the latest from the Cook and White newsroom. 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
12: I'm Ira Weintraub with the Santa Arbor Sports Update. Yesterday was day two of fall camp for the Michigan football team, which continues today. The first game of the Michigan football season and the Kyle Whittingham era in Ann Arbor is in 29 days when the Wolverines host Western Michigan on Saturday, September 5th for a 7:30 p.m. kickoff at Michigan Stadium. The 2026-2027 Maize and Blue calendar continues tomorrow with a pair of exhibition games. Michigan women's soccer hosts Loyola of Chicago at 3 p.m. at UM Soccer Stadium. Michigan men's soccer plays in Akron at 4:30. Next week, field hockey and volleyball open their seasons. The Tigers beat the Mariners 11-0 yesterday, wrapping up their three-game series out in Seattle. Dylan Dingler went 3-for-6, including a two-run home run in the first inning and an RBI single in the second, both scoring Kevin McGonigal, who went 2-for-3, including a two-run homer in the seventh. Framber Valdez pitched 7 scoreless innings to improve to 7-7. The Tigers' 9-game road trip wraps up with a 3-game series in San Francisco against the Giants, with games tonight at 10:15 Eastern Time, tomorrow at 7:15 p.m. Eastern, and Sunday at 4:05 Eastern. Cader Montero, Jackson Jobe, and Troy Melton are Detroit's scheduled starting pitchers for the weekend. 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The Lions and 3-time Pro Bowl running back Jahmyr Gibbs yesterday reportedly agreed to a 3-year contract extension that makes him the highest paid running back in NFL history and includes $51.5 million guaranteed. The Lions' first preseason game is next Thursday at the Cincinnati Bengals at 7 o'clock. The Lions open their regular season on Sunday, September 13th versus the New Orleans Saints at 1 o'clock at Ford Field. 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

0: What if your daughter's diamond is bigger than your wife's? Will she always tell you that it really doesn't matter? Hashtag just saying. 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What if she wants you to spend more time with her and you want to golf more? Negotiate. 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Lewis Jeweler. 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
3: Now in its 50th year, the Ann Arbor Observer, our favorite read here on the Lucy Ann Lance Show. Joining us is Michael Bright. He is the assistant calendar editor, back with us to tell us about some of the events going on this weekend. Hey there, Michael.
4: Hey, Lucy Ann. Thanks for having me.
3: He's the guy. He puts it all together. You know everything that's going on in town.
4: Well, at least next month I have going now. So I usually forget by the time things come around. I have to remind myself.
3: Amazing. So let's see what we've got on tap this week.
4: Yeah, starting off at the Penny Seats Theater, which is a small company here in town.
3: They're a professional group,
4: and they do really good shows, and they're having a summer musical. It's a play called Gutenberg the Musical, and it's a two-man play about a pair of aspiring playwrights who perform all the parts of a run-through of a ill-advised, splashy musical about the press inventor Johannes Gutenberg. So it sounds kind of fun, comedy, historical comedy kind of thing. This is at the Cahoots co-working space. They have a little theater venue built into it on Huron Street, kind of corner Huron and 4th Avenue. This play's running pretty much all month this weekend through the 22nd, 8 p.m. Thursday, Friday, Saturday, 2 p.m. Sunday shows. $28 ticket for that.
3: And if you want more information, go to pennyseats.org. And of course, everything we talk about is in the Ann Arbor Observer, which you can access online at annarborobserver.com. What's next on the itinerary?
4: Well, it's the rebranded Dexter Days. They go by the Dexter Summer Festival now. They've officially made the change this year.
3: Oh,
4: but
3: did
4: it's,
3: they?
4: It's the same thing. Oh. It's 2 days, so Friday and Saturday. Events going on downtown Dexter. They'll have a parade, fireworks, food, craft, vendors.
3: What was wrong with Dexter Days? D-A-Z-E. I thought that was clever.
4: I loved it. Yeah. And it was alliterative, too.
3: Exactly.
4: But, maybe Dexter Summer Festival sounds like a lot of other things.
3: People thought they were in a daze.
4: Or
3: aren't
4: maybe
3: we all in August, though?
4: Yeah, it is August, right?
3: Yeah.
4: Like, let's keep it the same, maybe. I don't know. But it's now the Dexter Summer Festival, and we'll be calling it that going forward.
3: All right. So,
4: a lot of good music going on Friday and Saturday night. Don't miss that. Some really good acts on Saturday. They have the Cadillac Cowboys playing 3 to 5. That's a great band led by Mike Smith. They do some really wonderful country music there. A lot of other good stuff going, so check it out.
3: All the music will be at the Monument Park at the gazebo,
4: at the
3: right?
4: Gazebo,
3: okay.
4: Yep.
3: Such a great focal point in Dexter.
4: Yeah, so something to do both Friday and Saturday. In the evening on Friday, and then it's all day, 10 a.m. to 8 p.m. on Saturday. And, of course, that's free.
3: And they're going to have fireworks, too, this weekend.
4: Fireworks, right? On Friday, and then I believe Saturday is a movie, which hasn't been announced. It's to be chosen by Dexter residents.
3: Okay. Admission is free, and you can go to DexterSummerFestival.com and get details, or AnnArborObserver.com on... What else do you got going on?
4: A couple other things. Yoga at the Big House is a yearly thing they do. It's put on by a group called Citizen Yoga. It's a fundraiser for Garrett Space that they do. They get a whole bunch of people on the field of the Big House doing, if you want to do some yoga and support a good local charity, there's an opportunity to do that on Saturday, 9 to 11:30 a.m. at Michigan Stadium. It's a $34 ticket.
3: Very nice. And it's not often you can say you've done yoga in the middle of Michigan Stadium.
4: That's right. So. That's something new.
3: Yeah.
4: We also have a couple events in Ypsilanti. On Saturday, there's Fun Fest 2026. It's down to about its fourth or fifth year. But they got a lot of good local acts. There's a brass band that plays Ferritones, Pajamas, James Borland and the Stashes. Few other local singer-songwriters also playing. That's going on all day, 1 to 10:30 p.m. at Frog Island Park. $20 ticket gets you in for the whole day.
3: That sounds great. Wow.
4: And then Sunday, also in Ipsy, the 16th annual Ton Up Motorcycle and Music Festival is going on. It's a display of motorcycles, mopeds, and scooters with awards in different categories. Live music, a lot of local bands. Kind of a good vibe. Atomic Bombcats are playing there, a few others as well.
3: By the way, Ton Up is a British slang term dating back to the 50s for riding a motorcycle at 100 miles per hour or more. Oh, it's known as doing the ton.
4: I learn something new every time I come here.
3: Me too, from you. Don't worry about it.
4: It goes both ways.
3: Right. It does indeed.
4: Noon to 7 on Sunday. And that's a wrap for this weekend. That one's in Ipsy as well.
3: All right. Well, that's what's happening. Just some of the events. We've got many more in the pages of the Ann Arbor Observer. Tell everyone what else they'll find in the Observer, Michael.
4: We have articles about new businesses in town, profiles of local who's who and residents. Also, updates on business changes, political profiles, all sorts of stuff.
3: You will be in the know about Ann Arbor reading The Observer.
4: We try to connect our readers with the community.
3: We love it. Yeah. Thank you so much to Michael Bright, Assistant Calendar Editor at our beloved Ann Arbor Observer. I'm Lucy Ann Lance. This is Ann Arbor's Talk Station, 1290 WLBY.
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6: From ABC News, I'm Mike Dabesky. It was not a great July for the labor market. According to the latest report, ABC's Jim Ryan has where we saw the steepest declines.
7: The Labor Department says 50,000 jobs were lost in the education sector, 19,000 in retail trade. The healthcare industry continued to be a job generator in June, adding 22,000 positions. Still, that wasn't enough to counter the declines. In all, 23,000 jobs went away last month.
6: A new review from the Government Accountability Office finds Elon Musk's Department of Government Efficiency, or DOGE, vastly inflated how much money it claimed to save taxpayers. ABC's Jay O'Brien reports.
8: In one example, the GAO found that DOGE couldn't provide information for 96% of purported savings from canceled federal contracts. And the review also found that more than 2,500 of the contracts DOGE touted as having canceled were never truly terminated. But DOGE still upended the lives of federal workers. More than 300,000 were either fired or opted to leave across all corners of the federal government.
6: Todd Blanche's path forward to becoming attorney general just got narrower. This morning, Alaska Republican Lisa Murkowski joining with Susan Collins in opposing his confirmation. That leaves Blanche only able to lose one more vote in the Senate if he's to be confirmed. A deadly school shooting on the outskirts of Bangkok, Thailand today. ABC News foreign correspondent Brick Klenet has the details.
9: Horrific scenes out of Thailand this morning. Children running for their lives as a teenage boy opens fire on his classmates and teachers. At least 7 people killed, including the suspected shooter. 15 people are injured, 2 in critical condition. Chilling video circulating online showing students huddled together under their desks, terrified, reaching for each other as gunshots ring out.
6: And Meta has been hit with a second major fine from the state of New Mexico. It's now on the hook for nearly $1 billion, but says it will appeal. You're listening to ABC News.
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6: Health officials are warning beachgoers about an increase in cases of a dangerous flesh-eating bacteria.
7: Vibrio vulnificus bacteria live in the warm waters primarily, but not exclusively, along the U.S. Gulf Coast. Florida has recorded 14 Vibrio vulnificus infections since the beginning of the year, including two deaths. Five of Louisiana's nine cases in 2026 have been fatal. Mississippi has seen eight cases, but no deaths. The one outlier is a non-fatal Vibrio infection in Connecticut. Jim Ryan, ABC News.
6: We're now learning about the two towns in New Jersey affected by cyber attacks at local water systems. Facilities in Woodbine and Cape May were hit with the attacks, although they say water quality was not affected.
12: Similar hacks have hit water utilities in more than a dozen other states. Iran remains the prime suspect, though it's unclear whether the goal is harm or fear.
6: ABC News chief investigative correspondent Aaron Katursky. Bad news for those under wildfire evacuation orders in Washington state.
13: It is going to be weeks before we can safely let you in. That is disappointing news, probably angering news, but the preservation of life is in our foremost thoughts and in the front of every decision we make when we talk about these evacuation zones.
6: Spokane County Sheriff John Knowles there, who points to toxic fumes and hazardous materials as the main reasons why the area remains hazardous. I'm Mike Dabusky, ABC News.
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4: Coming up next week on the Lucy Ann Land Show, we're going to be talking with the folks from The Wave. That is that great bus service on the western side of the county in the Chelsea area. They now have late night service, keeping Chelsea moving after dark. They provide safe, reliable rides. We're also going to get into a discussion about the possibility of countywide bus service. What's going on to connect some of these services? The Wave is a great connector. And something that I am passionate about, I really would love to see better transportation throughout our entire county and keeping everyone connected. Next week on the Lucy Ann Lance Show, we don't have the specific date yet, but we're gonna bring that to you when we get that locked in. Coming up this hour on this Friday, it is the 7th day of August, 2026, and this hour we will head over to the Humane Society of Huron Valley, introduce you to another pet looking for some love, needing a home, and it's a cat because they have so many cats right now at the Humane Society. We're going to find out why. We'll talk with Wendy Welch. She is the Director of Communications at the Humane Society of Huron Valley. Also, our 50-plus lifestyle news. What happens when someone hits your car and they take off? Yeah, we're going to talk about what you need to know in order to make sure that insurance does take care of you. That's coming up this hour. 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That's all on the way on Ann Arbor's Talk Station.
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5: It's the Weekly Wag on the Lucianne Lance Show with the Humane Society of Huron Valley. And joining us is Wendy Welch, Director of Communications. We are going to meet our pet today, and it's a kitty cat. And it's really important you pay attention because they are at capacity. How do you say it? Help me.
6: Capacity.
5: Capacity. If you go to hshv.org, you'll see that new word up there. It's very clever. Whoever did that.
6: It's hard to pronounce. I'm with you. Yes, I love it.
5: All right, we're going to talk about why you have so many kitty cats in just a moment. But who is our cat looking for adoption?
6: Young Russell. Yes, he is. He's only about two and a half years old, but about 12 pounds. So he packs it in there. And he was named by one of the birthday kids, Lucianne. So Russell with two S's and one L. Is his name. He's a cutie pie. He is, I don't know, how would you describe how he looks?
5: He's got a white face with these brilliant green eyes, and he's gray around, like as though he has a cap of hair on him. And his ears are gray, and it looks like his body's gray. So just that white in the front. Oh, and on his legs, he has some white, I see.
6: Mm-hmm. Yeah, he's cutie. Yes. And he has shown a preference for adults versus kids. So we would like him to go to a house where everyone's over the age of 12. So at least teenager or above. But yeah, he tends to be a little reserved. He's his own kind of cat. So he's not going to be a Velcro cat at all. He does his own thing. Yeah, he's cool. But to your point earlier, Lucianne, we have him and his personality, and we have all of the other personalities of cats.
5: So pick your personality with the kitties available. Russell with one L. When you go to hshv.org, click on adoptions, and they're alphabetized, and you can see Russell in there. He's looking up at the camera so plaintively as though to say, are you taking me home today? Aw. And it also says that he needs to play, that he plays more than the average cat, but it sounds like he plays by himself. Is that right?
6: Right. He likes the wand toys and everything. And yes. And a caution to everyone out there. I know a lot of times you'll get a cat and you'll start to play with them with your fingers. Not a good habit. Definitely always play with a toy, because if they start to learn that your fingers are toys, that's when you get the bites and the scratches and things like that.
5: Oh, good little piece of advice there. So how many cats do we have housed at the Humane Society right now? Any idea?
6: Oh, housed at the Humane Society, hundreds in our care total, including like all of the ones that are in foster homes and everything, over 380.
5: 380?
6: Yes, we are breaking records right now at the Humane Society of Huron Valley, Lucianne. We took in more cats in June than we have since we've been keeping track of it. So for over 15 years.
5: What's going on?
6: Yes. I don't know. It is a cat. It's a cat boom. It's a catastrophe. There's a lot of cats.
5: So, you know, sometimes with the stray cats that are out there, the ones that are feral.
6: Yeah.
5: And people leave food out for them, et cetera. But I know that it's routine to try to capture them to neuter, spay, right?
6: Yep.
5: And then put them back because that's what they know, that they're feral cats. Is that correct?
6: Yes, yes. So there's been lots of studies on this. So Trap, Neuter, Return is the program, TNR for short. And it is the only thing that has proven to humanely reduce outdoor cat populations. So what happens is we set humane traps for them. We then get them, spay, neuter them, vaccinate them, and put them back. Because if you don't put them back, then those resources, other cats will move into those resources and take that over. So you want to humanely reduce the population over time. It's not an instant thing, but definitely the research has shown that it helps drastically over time.
5: So those programs are active here in Washtenaw County, elsewhere as well. But do you think that maybe this boon in cats has come because we're not finding enough of them and taking care of that?
6: Yeah, yes, it can be that, definitely. We definitely need the public's help in finding those animals, and thank goodness for the people who do help alert us to any cat colonies so that we can find them and spay, neuter them, and all that. There's also been a backlog, Lucianne, of animals just in general from COVID time, to be honest. When we, lots of veterinarians shut down, spay, neuter wasn't happening. So we're finally starting to see spay, neuter pick back up and the veterinarians be able to take on that capacity again. But yes, there's been a whole bunch of things in the works. But cross my fingers, we will get this all back under control and people will adopt cats, spay, neuter the other ones. We'll get it.
5: I certainly hope so. More than 380 cats currently in the care of the Humane Society of Huron Valley, hundreds at the shelter, but hundreds more that are being taken care of by wonderful human beings who have fostered them now. And we're hoping that you can find room in your heart and home for one of these cats. So what do we do? I understand that you've got some great deals right now for someone who does want to adopt a kitten.
6: Yes, free. Couldn't be better than that, right? All adult cats at the Humane Society of Huron Valley are free. We also have barn cats too, folks. So, you know, speaking from the gamut of different personalities, of course, we've got everything from a Velcro lab cat to a barn cat who's going to help you with green pest control outside. And then, of course, the kittens are still 2-for-1. So adopt one, get one free. And they're great in pairs too because they socialize each other, teach each other a whole bunch of things, entertain each other. So really encourage people. If you have room in your heart and home, we've got a cat for you.
5: All right. So you can meet adoptable cats and kittens starting at 11 o'clock in the morning every day at the Humane Society of Huron Valley. It's located at 3100 Cherry Hill Road in the village of Dixboro, which is just to the northeast of the city of Ann Arbor. And the available animals can also be viewed online at hshv.org/adopt. And walk everyone through the process so that they bring what they need to bring when they come in to look for their cat, and how quickly can they go home with one.
6: Yes, same day. Bring in your ID. So your government issued ID with, and if it doesn't have the correct address on there, just bring proof of address. And yeah, most adoptions happen same day. We send you home with your animal who's been spay neutered, vaccinated, up to date on their vaccines. And we send you home with a sample bag of food too. And if you have all the other things, the bed, all that stuff at home, fantastic. If you don't, we also have a little store where you can get that at a good price too, and the monies go back into helping the animals in the shelter. So
5: I didn't know you had a store like that.
6: Yeah.
5: How have I not seen that? Wow.
6: We want to make it easy for people. So there's, you know, litter and litter boxes and all that kind of stuff, and we try to keep the prices low too, because again, we just want to make it as easy as possible for loving homes to have pets.
5: What kinds of items might you need right now if people would like to donate to help out with this cat crisis?
6: Yes, thank you for asking. You know what? We can always use towels. So, you know, if you're changing out the colors in your bathroom, or, you know, that towel's just showing some fray, or you're getting rid of your beach towels at the end of summer, please, we would love them. Stained or not, we use towels a lot. And food, we can always use food too. So whether, you know, your animal is showing some finicky cockiness and doesn't want the food that you opened, that $20 bag of food, tape it back up, bring it to us. We will use it. So those things are always in demand. And for cats specifically right now, we need cat toys.
5: Yeah.
6: Those are welcome.
5: Okay. So if you can donate any of that, they would love it at the Humane Society of Huron Valley. It's at 3100 Cherry Hill Road in the village of Dixboro. Wendy Welch, Director of Communications. She has introduced you to Russell, one of those cats waiting to be adopted. Check him out online at hshv.org. Wendy, thank you. We'll talk to you again next week.
6: Thank you, Lucy Ann. Take care.
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5: 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It's my favorite there. What do you think, Shane?
28: It's also mine.
5: Oh, I love it so much. As we welcome today to the Lucy Ann Lance Show, Shane Seeger. He's with Bush's. He is the director of guest services at Bush's Food Market. 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Esther, welcome back to the Lucy Ann Lance Show here on 1290 WLBY. Great to have you here.
2: Thanks so much for having me. Glad to be back.
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5: And Esther, this is a free app, right?
2: Yes, it is a free app, and you can download it at, you know, whichever app store you use, and you'll see a map of all the participating locations in your area, which now includes 16 new Bush's stores, which we're really excited about.
5: I'm glad you mentioned 16, because that is incredible how Bush's has grown throughout the years, Shane. You've got locations, obviously, in Saline and Ann Arbor. Where else?
28: We go as far east as Rochester Hills. We're very heavy in the Livonia, Plymouth Market, Canton. We go as far south as Tecumseh, but we started 50 years ago last year in Clinton, of all places, and the Bush brothers bought out their dad, and then it just kind of steamrolled from there. We went from Clinton to Saline, and then into Ann Arbor, and then into Tecumseh, and it's just kind of grown from there over 50 years.
5: I recently moved, and I shop at the Dexter store now. I love that store. That's great. I still go to Saline, and I go to the Ann Arbor Main Street one a lot, too, and I love your prepared foods. It's a lifesaver.
28: we do pride ourselves on those things. Dexter's my favorite store because I was a store manager there for a very long time.
5: So. That's right. So how did you connect? It's kind of interesting how you did connect with Flash Food.
28: Well, we kind of bumped into them at a National Grocers Association conference, and some conversations started and contacts exchanged. And then really it was just starting to have conversations over email and then some calls. And now here we sit. We've gone live at all 16 stores as of last Monday.
5: All right. So how does this work at Bush's then? How do people take advantage of these savings?
28: So every day, we cull products and we get rid of products that are going to be at the end of their shelf life. Typically we donate as much as we can to food banks, but they don't take everything. So there was still significant food waste going into our trash dumpsters. And this was a way for us to take stuff that's at the end of its shelf life, but not expired, and sell it at deep discounts to people in the communities that need it.
5: That's wonderful. How much of a savings? Can you give me an example?
28: So we start everything at around 50%.
5: Wow.
28: But we also do bundles. That's the thing I like the most about Flash Food. So, like, we'll take a handful of different things from produce, bananas and apples and oranges and pears, and put them in a bundle and sell the whole bundle for $5.
5: Oh, my gosh.
28: So that way, and it just comes in a bag. When you go into the app, you'll see a picture of what you're getting. So it's not a surprise what you're getting.
5: Mm-hmm.
28: And then you just stop by the store and pick it up.
5: And pick it up. And do you just pick it up from customer service?
28: Yeah, right at the customer service desk.
5: Well, who came up with this idea, Esther? How did Flash Food begin?
2: Flash Food was founded in around 2016 by a Canadian entrepreneur named Josh Dominguez, and his sister was a caterer at the time, and they started having conversations about how much food she was having to throw away each day after events. And he started doing some research and talking to grocery stores and realizing, hey, a lot of this is happening at grocery stores. And he thought, hey, you know, I bet if I could figure out a way to let people know that this food was going to be thrown away, they would purchase it for half off that day. So a lot of people are, you know, buying groceries. You mentioned prepared food, right? You're going to eat that day, maybe the next day, but it's just a great deal to be able to get that food at half off.
5: Yeah.
2: And people are excited about it.
5: So how many grocery stores are you in now with the Flash Food app?
2: About 2,100 across North America.
5: Wow.
2: And Michigan is actually one of our strongest markets because it was the first market we landed in when we first came to the States in around 2019. So we've got a lot of shoppers there, and I think that's a big part of why people are going to be so excited about Bush's.
5: Esther, is there something special about Michigan that Michigan has gravitated to this app in such a profound way?
2: I think so. I mean, I think what we're finding is that shoppers everywhere want to save money, and that's not just because they need to save money, but, you know, grocery prices are stretching people's budgets right now, and I think everyone across a variety of incomes are looking for ways to save money.
5: When did you launch this, Shane, at Bush's?
28: So we tested it at 3 locations for about 4 weeks, but we went live in all 16 a week ago this past Monday.
5: And how has it been?
28: It's been fantastic. It really resonates well with guests. People are excited. We really haven't marketed it, but we were really surprised at how well the three test stores did without anybody being aware that we were doing it. We just kind of started, and people really, we get regular shoppers. The Plymouth location's best story is a lady that's got college age kids home for the summer, and she's dying to feed her kids.
5: I love that.
28: And she is stopping at Plymouth every single day to buy sandwiches and different things that have landed on Flash Food.
5: Oh my gosh. And I want to point out, I'm glad you mentioned the sandwiches, and Esther mentioned the prepared foods too, because this is everything, right? That might be at its end life, not just produce or things like that, right?
28: No, we have everything. We are offering meat. We do freeze the meat, so our fresh meat program then gets frozen. Okay. So then you could purchase as frozen. Produce, bakery, all of our deli items.
5: Do they all still have the sell-by date on there?
28: Yes.
5: So you know when you get, okay, I have just a day or two or whatever it might be on the life of that.
28: Correct.
5: Okay. I've always been interested in those end dates because it seems like things last longer than what the date is on the product.
28: Almost always. I mean, I think the average person understands that if a loaf of bread expires today, it's going to be good for another week as long as you keep it closed when you're not using it.
5: Right.
28: But at the same time, companies don't want to sell past that date.
5: Right.
28: And we don't either. We won't. So
5: Esther, when someone downloads the Flash Food app, you can get it wherever you get your apps. So look for Flash Food. When they download that, describe what it looks like and how they can best use it, particularly if they want a certain store, or do they see all the stores on there? Do they know all the food items that might be up that week? How does that look?
2: Yeah, great question. So the first thing you'll see is a map of all the locations in your area, similar to if you're booking an Uber or, you know, finding a store locator, right? So, and then you'll see the store icon, so you can see their logo, so you can recognize, okay, this one's a Bush's, this one's a Meijer, whatever it may be. Then you can click on that icon, and it'll bring up the selection of what they have to offer on Flash Food that day. And so you'll see a photo of the item, price of the item, and the best buy date of that item. So you know ahead of time sort of what you're getting and how quickly you'll need to eat it. Then it's a typical e-commerce experience. You'll add it to your cart, you pay in the app, and then you go in store and pick it up. And you can favorite your favorite stores. There's a star icon that allows you to favorite those stores, so it's easier to go back and check each day to see what they have.
5: Will it alert you when there are things on there that it knows you like? It seems that online seems to know everything that we're talking about or doing. Is that part of this as well, Esther?
2: Not yet, actually. We really want it to be, and we get that question from shoppers a lot. Right now, you'll get a notice that, you know, if a store you favorited posts 5 items at once, so you know that there's a new selection there, and you'll get a notification, but not for specific items yet, although it is something that we're working on.
5: Nice to know, though, when things are popping, so that's good. Our listeners can go to flashfood.com as well. That's their website, and learn more about this, flashfood.com. We're talking about this free app that now Bush's is using as well. When I think of a Bush's, it's a family-owned grocery store. I still think of it as my little corner grocery store, even though you've grown so markedly, Shane.
28: Sure.
5: And we all know that the profit margins in groceries, very small. How do you make something like this work, or does this just enhance because you would have thrown away those items?
28: That's exactly it. It really is not about us making money. We do make a little, but it's more about getting stuff out of landfills. That's part of what my job is the sustainability piece, and we're working really hard to get better at all of those things. We just started recycling plastic bags at all 16 locations and different things like that.
5: Oh, really?
28: Yeah. We're trying to reduce the amount of waste that we're creating, mm-hmm. and this really helps us do that.
5: It sure does. Shane Seeger with us. Shane is Director of Guest Services at Bush's Food Market. Esther Cohn is Vice President of Communications and Public Affairs at Flash Food. Now, I know I mentioned the Carolina Slaw to you, but you know what else? I'd love your bakery. Your cakes are fantastic at Bush's. And again, all made through.
28: All made in Clinton at the original store is our bakehouse.
5: Is that also where your food items are prepared too, the prepared foods?
28: Most prepared foods are done in stores now.
5: Oh, they are in each individual store.
28: Correct.
5: Wow. What's next for Bush's?
28: Probably the biggest announcement would be that we're going to be doing a remodel to the Main Street location up the road. Yes.
5: Oh, what prompted that? What are you going to do?
28: There's a lot of stuff coming. We'll just leave it at that.
5: Okay.
28: But it will be an unrecognizable store. It will be beautiful.
5: Really? Mm-hmm. Wow. I'm looking forward to that. Maybe you can come back and tell that story to us as well. And Esther, what's next for Flash Food as you continue to grow with this app?
2: More stores, more partners. You know, our mission is to be available everywhere the grocery stores are sold today. And so got to add a few more after this.
5: All right. Well, really adding value, I think, to what people get out of their grocery store and their own pocketbook. It is a wonderful app. I hope everyone downloads it today. Look for Flash Food. And now Bush's is included in that app where you can get some great food items that are getting close to their past shelf life, but still great to eat and feed your family and do it at a reduced cost. Doesn't get any better than that. Thank you to both of you. Great talking with you today.
28: Thanks. Glad to be here.
2: Thanks so much for having me.
5: Pleasure. Esther Cohn out of Flash Food and Shane Seeger out of Bush's Food Market. 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
10: From the Cook & White Heating and Cooling Newsroom, I'm Renee Vitale. A Republican-led Senate committee has voted to hold former White House COVID advisor Dr. Anthony Fauci in contempt of Congress after he repeatedly invoked his Fifth Amendment right and declined to answer questions during a hearing on the government's pandemic response. Committee Chairman Senator Rand Paul argued Fauci's refusal obstructed the investigation, while Democrats said that he was exercising his constitutional rights amid concerns about possible prosecution. The contempt resolution now heads to the full Senate for possible consideration. A notably large turnout of voters came out to cast their ballots for this most recent election night. Almost 118,000 residents, or about 44% of all registered Washtenaw County voters, participated in the primary elections. County Clerk Larry Kestenbaum says that high interest in the Democratic U.S. Senate and Ann Arbor mayoral races translated to the high turnout. Kestenbaum says that he had been concerned about the possibility of voter intimidation because of concerns raised about increased ICE presence in the county. He says it was a relief to see that no incidents of intimidation were reported. And General Motors has renewed a 20-year joint venture with China's SAIC Motor Corporation. This will enable GM to use China as an export hub amid rising competition from Chinese brands and underscore the challenges for the U.S. market to stop reliance on China for revenue, low-cost manufacturing, and technology information. That's the latest from the Cook & White Newsroom. 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
15: I'm Ira Weintraub with the Santa Arbor Sports Update. The Tigers beat the Mariners 11-0 yesterday, wrapping up their three-game series out in Seattle. Dylan Dingler went 3-for-6, including a two-run home run in the first inning and an RBI single in the second, both scoring Kevin McGonigal, who went 2-for-3, including a two-run homer in the seventh. Framber Valdez pitched 7 scoreless innings to improve to 7-7. The Tigers' 9-game road trip wraps up with a three-game series in San Francisco against the Giants, with games tonight at 10:15 Eastern Time, tomorrow at 7:15 p.m. Eastern, and Sunday at 4:05 Eastern. Cater Montero, Jackson Jobe, and Troy Melton are Detroit's scheduled starting pitchers for the weekend. Listen all weekend on the Big 1050 WTKA. The Carolina Panthers beat the Arizona Cardinals 33-30 last night in the Hall of Fame game in Canton, Ohio. The Hall of Fame's induction ceremony for the class of 2026. Former San Diego Chargers and New Orleans Saints quarterback Drew Brees, former Arizona Cardinals receiver Larry Fitzgerald, former Carolina Panthers linebacker Luke Kuechly, former San Francisco 49ers, LA Raiders, and Minnesota Vikings running back Roger Craig, and former New England Patriots and Indianapolis Colts kicker Adam Vinatieri is tomorrow at noon. The Lions and three-time Pro Bowl running back Jahmyr Gibbs yesterday reportedly agreed to a 3-year contract extension that makes him the highest paid running back in NFL history and includes $51.5 million guaranteed. The Lions' first preseason game is next Thursday at the Cincinnati Bengals at 7 o'clock. The NFL regular season opens Wednesday, September 9th, when the New England Patriots visit the Seattle Seahawks. The Lions open their regular season on Sunday, September 13th, versus the New Orleans Saints at 1 o'clock at Ford Field. 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
2: Oh, I heard off the air what they're going to be doing at the Bushes on Main Street. I can't share it right now, but it is going to be so cool. I love to see companies grow, especially locally grown companies like Bushes. So it was wonderful talking with Shane Seeger along with Esther Cohn from Flash Food and how they're partnering now to bring this app to Bushes customers. I've downloaded it and I'm going to start seeing what they have on there. I love the idea that they're going to bundle items together that you can get for maybe $5, you know, a bunch of items that otherwise they would have thrown out as they got past their sell date. So if you are in the market for something like that, and like the woman that he described where she's got her grown kids home and from college and she's trying to feed a bigger family than she's normally does, that's a lifesaver. That's a money saver, and it's a great thing. So glad to see it. 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And kudos to Bush's, 1975 when they first started, and have now grown to 16 stores around the greater area here in Southeast Michigan. 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This is where we take a look at new stories that fit the senior lifestyle. Speaking of lifestyle Fridays, we do senior lifestyle. And I thought I'd do a little different take today. What to do if someone hits your car? That's always a big problem, isn't it? And especially because it can go several different ways. Maybe you parked your car in a parking lot and you come back out and you realize someone dinged your car or they actually smashed your car. Did they leave a note? No note? What do you do? Well, we've got some great ideas for you today. Paige Shirelli put together a piece in Kiplinger's on this. Someone hit my parked car and fled without leaving their information. Should I file a claim with my insurance? Those are questions we always ask ourselves. What do we do next? And if someone has clearly hit your car in the parking lot and drove away without leaving any contact info, you need to take the right steps to improve your chances of finding the driver and helping you navigate the insurance claims process. So, first of all, what to do immediately after you discover the damage? Document, document, document. We all have cell phones today. Take those pictures. Write things down in the notes on your cell phone. I love that notes function on my cell phone, on my iPhone. I use it just in an incredible amount with various notes to myself. So that's what you should do is type that in there. Do not move your car. Photograph the damage, the surrounding area in the parking lot. Look for debris that may have fallen off your car. Or did paint transfer out? And that might help identify the vehicle that hit your car. Check for witnesses. Ask around. If you see someone nearby, say, hey, did you see what happened here? We all know about surveillance cameras. Many businesses have those in parking lots. So check, not only with the business you were at, but maybe nearby businesses. See if they have cameras that may have caught the incident. And then contact the police and file an accident report to document what happened. Many insurance companies require a copy of the police report before they will process your claim. Ask the responding officer for his or her name and badge number and find out how you can then obtain a copy of the report. Please remember to ask them these questions. Ask them their name, their badge number. Ask them how you can get a copy of the report. They should be telling you all that anyway, but just in case, they're busy too. Make sure you ask those questions. Now it comes to whether you should file an insurance claim or not. If you are able to ID the driver, their liability insurance is generally responsible for paying for your vehicle's repairs. But if you don't know who that person was that did the damage to your car, it becomes a bit more complicated. In this Kiplinger piece today, they say many insurers treat this type of incident as a hit and run. Depending on your policy, your own insurance may help cover the repair costs. Before filing a claim, compare the estimated repair costs with your deductible. It's also worth considering that filing a claim could lead to higher insurance premiums, depending on your insurer, the state, and your claims history. So in some cases, paying for the repairs out of pocket may make more financial sense. For example, let's say your deductible is $1,000 and the repairs are estimated at $1,100. Filing a claim would save you only $100 before factoring in the potential impact on your premiums. But let's say you've got that $1,000 deductible and the damage is estimated at $3,000 to repair. Filing a claim could substantially reduce your out-of-pocket costs. If you're wondering what insurance covers a parked car hit and run, only certain types help cover that. 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If you can't identify the driver who hit your parked car, you may be able to file a claim under your collision coverage, though you'll likely have to pay your deductible. Uninsured motorist property damage, UMPD, that's an optional coverage in some states. 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And then there's liability insurance. It generally won't cover damage to your own vehicle. 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So check with your insurance company, see how it all works. And if you're wondering if security cams can actually help identify the driver, identifying the driver may help you avoid filing a claim against your own insurance coverage, as we've talked about, saving you money on your repair costs. If you plan to collect security camera footage, they say you should act quickly. Oftentimes, they delete footage within 7 to 30 days on those business cameras. I know that always comes as a surprise to people. Commercial systems tend to maintain it about 30 to 90 days, but home security, generally it goes 7 to 30 days. Although I've seen some commercial systems that don't go as long as 30 days, so it just depends. You'll have to ask when you go to inquire if you can look at their footage. And you may want to get police to help you with that as well. So that's from Kiplinger Magazine today. You can go online to kiplinger.com. More to this piece if you want to check it out. But it's a good reminder. I know this doesn't always happen to people, but when it does, you're sitting there wondering, all right, what now? No one left a note. No one saw who did it. The person didn't stay, didn't look for me. And now I'm left with this. What do I do with it? Paige Shirelli in Kiplinger writing about what to do when someone flees the scene and should you file a claim with your insurance. That's our 50 plus today. 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Hopefully that's not your lifestyle. Hopefully it's a little better than someone hitting your vehicle. 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
2: Well, Derek Laughlin is going to be off next week. I have to go to my cousin's funeral up in Minnesota. It's going to be a huge affair. Big Catholic funeral in Minneapolis at St. Olaf's on Monday. And then later in the day, a celebration of life, which is going to be at the Maturi Pavilion. That's their sports pavilion where they do, I think, volleyball and wrestling for my cousin, because he is the former baseball coach at the University of Minnesota. Died unexpectedly, and very sad for our family, but it'll be great to see family that I haven't seen in a while. And also, I understand thousands are expected out for this. He touched lives everywhere around the country of baseball players that he mentored along the way. He's made a lot of friends in pro baseball as well. I know the Twins had reached out to the family wanting to do something, maybe even at the stadium, but the family decided they would do something a little bit at the university. I know the Twins are in town that week. They're playing games, so I'm hoping they're going to be able to get out to some of the memorials for John, my cousin John Anderson. So I'll be leaving this weekend, driving up to Minneapolis, and sad, but it's also good to be around family, especially at times like this. Derek, you've got something a little happier you're doing. You're heading out next week for a little vacation time. Where are you going?
6: I don't know.
2: What?
6: Yeah.
2: What do you mean you don't know? Are you just off?
6: Yeah.
2: No plans?
6: No.
2: You're not going up to the cabin?
6: Probably.
2: Okay.
6: It'll be all be spontaneous.
2: Oh.
6: Catch up on some house stuff, do some stuff I wanted to do around the house. Go see my mom and Joe and hang out there for probably a night, you know, and I don't know, just mess around.
2: I like spontaneity during a vacation. You're not wedded to having to go anywhere or do anything on a certain time frame. I like that.
6: I was thinking about going up north, but like, you know, a couple hours away.
2: Mm.
6: But nah.
2: Where's the cabin again?
6: It's up north of Lansing. It's about an hour. It's about an hour and 20, hour 30 from here.
2: Not up north, north. I see what you're saying.
6: It's up north, but it's not 5 hours away.
2: Right.
6: Which is perfect for,
2: yeah,
6: for a getaway. We call it recharging the batteries.
2: Well, I miss you. I'll miss you next week, and I wish you well and to get a little recharged.
6: I'll miss you too, and hope it's not too sad for you. We get to enjoy the road trip. And
2: I know we're both grateful for Eric Black, who will be sitting in here. So.
6: Yes, very grateful.
2: We'll have original Lucy Ann Lance content for you next week as well, including a conversation with Lisa Rentschler, founder of New to You Again. That resale shop is phenomenal, what they do. Celebrating its 8th anniversary in November. You'll hear all about it on Monday. Make it a great weekend, everyone.
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10: Good Friday morning. This is Bloomberg Intelligence, broadcasting live from the Bloomberg Interactive Broker Studio in Midtown Manhattan. We are also streaming live on YouTube as well. Stacey Vanek-Smith joining us in studio today. Paul Sweeney is off for the week, or the day and the weekend. Thank you for doing this.
13: I am thrilled to be here, Scarlett. This is very fun.
10: And you are, of course, the host of Everybody's Business. It's a weekly podcast, right?
13: Yes, indeed, from Business Week. And yeah, we cover all kinds of things. In fact, this week we covered RFK Jr.'s new cooking show.
14: Okay. I don't even know how to respond to that. That just triggered a whole bunch of wow. Okay. Be sure to check it out. Stacey Vanek Smith, Everybody's Business, with her co-host Max Chafkin. We have a lot to get to this hour. We're going to check in with Amy Glazer. She's Senior Vice President with Adecco US on this surprising jobs report for the month of July. We also have Matthew Gastel. He's our head of Muni strategy and research here at BI to talk about munis, give us his mid-year outlook. Frances Newton is joining us as well. She's the CIO of Tuttle Wealth Partners to give us her outlook for these markets. Michael Halen talking about Sweetgreen and Wendy's as well. 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All right, John Tucker, let's bring you into the conversation for our Bloomberg Business Slash.
15: All right, we're data dependent, so let's start there. It's not often we get breaking economic data at 11 o'clock New York time, but the New York Fed one-year inflation expectations coming a little bit lower than what the economists surveyed by Bloomberg were looking for, 3.63%. The expectation was for 3.69%. S&P 500 right now on track for a record close. If we stay at these levels, you have 7 of the 11 major industry groups in the index higher right now. Consumer discretionary is in the lead. The S&P 500, 39 points higher, up 0.5%, 77.48 on the index. Dow Jones Industrial Average up 133 points, and that's a rise of 0.25%, 54,024. The NASDAQ Composite Index up 273 points. That is a rise of 1%. Employers cutting jobs in July. Hiring in the prior 2 months was revised lower, all suggesting the labor market weaker than previously thought. Bad news? Well, good news for stocks. Stocks hate nothing more than high interest rates. And Andrew Hollenhorst at Citigroup says the weaker jobs report takes the pressure off the Fed and Chair Evan Warsh.
16: It really, really takes the pressure off in terms of a September rate hike. It would now look a bit strange. I think it would look even stranger after we get some cooler inflation data. Let's see how that plays out. We have a big report next week.
15: Right now, the two-year yield, 4 basis points lower, 4.199%. The 10-year, 2 basis points lower. That is at 4.65. I also want to bring you this. I mean, we've been monitoring things on Capitol Hill. So Senator Bill Cassidy has been speaking, the Republican senator. All eyes were on him because, you know, he's one of these key votes for Todd Blanche. He now says he will support Todd Blanche to be the next
14: attorney general. Was he one of those YOLO senators?
15: There
14: was a small contingent that was willing to stand up and not.
15: We didn't know after Susan Collins. We didn't know, so everything turned to Bill Cassidy at this point because he was one of those who was in question. But so anyway, with his support, this likely paves the way for the confirmation for him to become the top law enforcement officer of the United States of America. Anyway, we check the markets for you all day long right here on Bloomberg Radio. I'm John Tucker, and that's your Bloomberg Business Flash. Stacey and Scarlett.
14: All right. Thank you so much, John Tucker. This is Bloomberg Intelligence with Stacey Vanek Smith and Scarlett Fu. Paul Sweeney is off for the day, enjoying the beach and enjoying his long weekend. We have a lot of green on the screen when it comes to equities, when it comes to bonds. So let's bring in Lisa Mateo. Hi, Lisa.
17: Hi.
14: It's so good to see you in the office here. Yes. In studio. Usually, of course, she's on Bloomberg this weekend, so she's prepping madly for the upcoming shows.
17: Yes, prepping for the show.
14: Yes, but you are also doing us a favor and telling us about some stocks that are on the move this morning.
17: Yeah, I'll start in the what's down first. We'll start on the downside. All right, so fast food salad chain Sweetgreen. I love a good salad, but it's hard when you're under a cyclospora outbreak, and that's what their problem is right now. Their shares were down as much as 13%, but they cut their annual outlook. They expect full-year sales at their location to fall as much as 8% this year, and that's compared to a drop as much as 4% for comparable sales. So decreased command, yes, because of the outbreak, but also the stock lost nearly 27% of its value after that surge of cases. They say their supply chain is not affected by the outbreak because restaurants don't serve iceberg lettuce, and that's what this is affecting, is the iceberg lettuce. But now there's another issue with jalapenos. So that's the issue. Ooh. They removed the jalapenos from the supplier that was tied to a salmonella outbreak. So it's a tough go for them. Chipotle, Qdoba, they also, of course, removed those peppers. But the bigger picture, I mean, the company was already dealing with the declining traffic. They were trying to do cheaper options. They were trying bigger portion sizes, limited time offers, you know, doing all the things. They even reduced the number of restaurant openings. But the CEO said the results are just

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14: It is the Vince Show. Mike Opelka in for my buddy Vince Colonnais. Thanks for being here. We were just talking about the crazy things that Democrats say, because that's the TV show I want to have. Democrats say the darndest things. And they do. Even those that are campaigning to be elected officials. Although we could say Francesca Hong already qualifies for the show because she has been elected to office in the Wisconsin legislature. She's the one who's running for the Democrat governor spot on the ballot in the upcoming election. And depending on which polling data you read, and they're all a little crazy these days, she may be the leading candidate. She has a history of some mental health issues, which she treated. I guess when she was 18 years old, she was cutting herself, causing self-harm, and let's hope she got the appropriate treatment. We do know that mental health issues in this country are at a very high level, and everybody should get the help they need. I don't know if she has gotten the help she need. Witness Francesca Hong one day saying how much she hates Thanksgiving, and then watching the social media fire burn, and then changing her mind.
15: You know, you've talked about your past positions that he keeps highlighting and, you know, obviously likely would continue to do so before November should you win. One thing that they brought up as well was a post from you in 2021 where you said Americans should cancel Thanksgiving, should have done this in 1621. The post has been deleted. Republicans have been highlighting it. Do you still believe that Thanksgiving should be canceled?
16: I'm a chef. And one of the first meals that I made that was for the community when I was 16 was a Thanksgiving meal. You know, I always think my hospitality background in owning a restaurant for 7-8 years, that bringing folks around the table to share conversation and build community is always a good thing. But Thanksgiving is also a time that's incredibly painful for many people in our communities. And so I think there I wanted to make sure that people understood that there are multiple views, but you know, views can evolve. And the position that I'm running for right now, and I think my background as a chef, will actually help me become a better governor that's able to bring more people to the table.
14: Yeah, I don't think your background as a chef qualifies you for an elected office, but you do you. And she certainly is capable of making a word salad, isn't she? She's almost got Kamala Harris-like skills. And that kind of response to a simple question about one of the greatest holidays, the whole world loves our Thanksgiving, Canada even copied us. That kind of answer may be why Bernie Sanders reacted when he was asked if he could endorse her. And he said, what, Bernie?
17: Might you endorse her?
18: I don't think so. I met Francesca a couple of years ago. I was in Wisconsin. And she seems very, very nice.
14: Translation? She's a nut job. Don't vote for her. It's Mike Opelka in for Vince.
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0: Today, Trump denied reports that the U.S. is running low on missiles and said that leakers of that story are being hunted down. Well, we know one thing. They're not being hunted by missiles. Right now, Trump is dealing with leaks and shortages, which is actually pretty normal for an 80-year-old man.
1: The Democrat Party. Iran loves them. You know, the Iranian, what are they called? The Politburo? They're the Islamic Command. They love late-night TV in the United States. They don't love the United States so much. They're not on our side or anything like that, but they have friends. They have friends in America and the Democrat Party. Everywhere in the Democrat Party, they have friends. Well, a very good and happy Friday, too. And yes, I'm back. It's true. I was out yesterday. I will explain. There was a torpedo attack. There was a torpedo attack on me and Alex. I'll explain that. It wasn't all that bad, though. It was something. I'll explain, but without too much detail. I'll explain where I was yesterday, what's going on, and we've got a lot of Democrat hijinks to share with you today. They have a Democrat who's a socialist, and which one? In New York, in Michigan, in Wisconsin. They're all over the place. They really are. But we've got this. She wants to be the governor there in Wisconsin. Her name is Hong, H-O-N-G, like the first part of Hong Kong. And apparently, but she's not Chinese. It turns out she's Korean, spawn of Koreans, and the United States, born in the United States, and the spawn of Koreans, and apparently North Koreans, based on what we're hearing from her, because she definitely leans North Korean. There's no doubt about that. And she's the one who hates everything: Thanksgiving and Christmas and Valentine's Day and 4th of July. She despises everything. And then she was asked about it by some friendlies at Politico. Said, well, one friendly who was smiling his way through the, oh, so you hate Thanksgiving. No, Thanksgiving is my favorite holiday. And he just smiles and nods and moves on, because it's good to be a Democrat. It's like living in North Korea when you're a Democrat and you're in politics. It's extraordinary stuff. But now it turns out that Francesca Hong, as she's known, sounds like Italian and Korean, but Hong is Korean now, with this woman at least. And I find that to be kind of remarkable. But she hates tipping. She hates tipping. You know, in restaurants, when you tip people at the end of your meal and things like that, she's against tipping. You'll

Wisconsin, Francesca Hung, says that tipping is racist. It's racist. I know it's hard to believe, but tipping is not only is it not a city in China, but apparently it is racist. If you ask a Democrat of Korean descent in the United States of America, also she said that Thanksgiving is very hurtful to our community, I'm like, the Korean community? Thanksgiving is offensive to Korean Americans? Is that because I was not familiar with that before now? But there she is, Francesca Hung. She, Thanksgiving, and which she hates, but it's also her favorite holiday, and she wants to cancel it, but it's her favorite. Because when you're a Democrat, you can talk out of both sides of your mouth at the same time, and the New York Times doesn't notice, the CNN people don't notice. George Stephanopoulos at ABC doesn't notice that you're talking out of both sides of your mouth at the same time. They actually notice they just talk out of both sides of their mouths at the same time, too, because they're Democrats, not journalists. They're Democrats. And the Democrat Party pays well if you're in the right place, you know, the George Stephanopoulos's of the world and all that good stuff. But Francesca Hung, pretty amazing stuff. And I couldn't help think of Millionaires and the tipping is not a city in China when she talked about tipping being racist and you know, it's designed to lower wages for the blacks or something like that, because, you know, the Democrats always looking out for black Americans ever since they lost the Civil War and all their slaves. Now they've really been on the side of black voters. That's the biggest lie ever told, quite possibly. Pretty remarkable stuff, I've got to say. So we've got, we love Francesca Hung. She's with us today. She's with us today. Hassan Piker is a genocidal, Jew-hating anti-Semite, a Democratic Socialist of America. He's palsy with all these big-time Democrats who are socialists. And, you know, the goal of socialism is communism, according to Lenin. You know, if not that he knows anything about it, but, knew anything about it. Hassan Piker, this guy is quite remarkable. He was asked, he was at a round table with a bunch of wankers from the left, and they had a transgender flag sprawled out on the desktop there, a transgender flag. While Hassan Piker, he was asked, what's your favorite flag? What's your favorite flag? The American flag? The Israeli flag? The Canadian flag? Is it the rainbow flag? No, that's not it, but You gotta see this. It's quite remarkable. Hassan Piker asked, "What's your favorite flag?" There's a transgender flag, kind of rainbowy with a triangle and all kinds of weird stuff on it, because the Democrats have got a lot of gender issues and social issues and biological issues, scientific issues, social issues, cultural issues, linguistic issues. They have a lot of issues. Let's be honest. All at once, a bundled package. So kind of wacky. Also, Abdul al-Sayed, he's another jihadi. They love the jihad, the Democrats do. They hate the Jews, but it's not that they hate everything. They love the jihad. See, so you can't just say they're haters. But they've got al-Sayed, and al-Sayed is the topic of discussion even among Democrats these days, which means, like, CNN and the people at CNN, they're posing as news anchors and journalists and things like that. Just remarkable stuff. And, hey, I got an idea. Let's raise taxes on the rich, and then we'll pay for everything, and we'll tell the vast majority of voters that we're going to give them free stuff after we steal things from other people. We're not going to steal from you. We're going to confiscate because the state has all the guns and they want to take away everybody else's. We're going to confiscate lots of your property, and we're going to buy stuff for the voters who will vote us into power. And then we'll confiscate more stuff because they're the third world. They're the third world. They're visiting us from the 20th century, and they haven't embraced the 21st century, the post-Soviet Union 21st century. Those are just remarkable people, these people. We also had political contests yesterday. In Tennessee, there were primaries, and Marsha Blackburn, the senator, won the Republican nomination to become the governor of the state of Tennessee. And the Democrats want to break away and form the Confederate States of America again, which they did once before. That didn't go very well for anybody, but it went worse for them.
I think, went pretty well for the slaves because they were taken away from the Democrat Party during the Civil War. But never mind that. And, yeah, the Democratic Socialists of America, it's the DSA. I was looking at their

0: DSA logo the other day, and I was reminded of the CSA, the Confederate States of America. And now here we are more than a century later, and the DSA is the CSA, the Confederate States of America, to the DSA, the Democratic Socialists of America, and both the Democrat Party. Kind of interested. Does that mean they're graduating, going from CSA to DSA? We'll take a look at that. And former Virginia Governor Glenn Youngkin was asked about the socialists, and we've got him for you, too. Also, Senator Rand Paul, who can be on again, off again, but medical doctor and Senator Rand Paul. And he's having none of this Anthony Fauci stuff. He wants Fauci to answer questions and not plead the Fifth Amendment 111 times. The Democrats want him to plead the Fifth Amendment 111 times, and Democrats would self-immolate, and I mean like on MSDNC, the anchor men and women and the trans anchors. They have trans, I think they do have trans anchors there, don't they? And they, oh, the daughter of Senator Menendez, who's in prison now for corruption, but the daughter of the corrupt, convicted Democrat senator for corruption because he is corrupt. He's in the penitentiary. And so naturally, NBC hired his daughter to be a news anchor because what more do you need in the way of qualifications? Isn't that amazing? Also, the people at TMZ, you know, Harvey Levin, he sat down inexplicably with Jim Abilio Acosta, real name Abilio, but he's ashamed of his Cuban heritage because he's pro-communist. And Jim Acosta sitting down with Harvey Levin, and they just, they're such a joke. I watched this video yesterday, and I was like, oh yeah, okay. So how do you not answer the question on the table and just obscure everything and contradict yourself in one question and answer session? Pretty remarkable stuff. But Abilio is back. Man, oh man, I am telling you. Also, we found a story yesterday after we wrapped up the big radio broadcast yesterday. Found a story out of Spokane, Washington, where they have a city council member. They got all these wildfires. And you see they arrested the Democrat who apparently has set 25 of the wildfires up there. He also, by the way, killed his father, his adoptive father, shot and killed him. And now he's out of jail, and he's set, I guess, 25 wildfires because Democrats are very unwell. But in Spokane, they've got a city council member, and her name is Kitty Klitsky. Kitty Klitsky is her name. KK. I think they probably just call her KK. Kitty Klitsky. And you got to hear this, Kitty Klitsky, about the fires that have been set by a Democrat who shot and killed his adopted father years ago. And then the Democrats let him go. And now he's apparently the mad arsonist of the West. And we've got him coming up because you know how these people are. But I got to tell you, one of my favorite stories from earlier this week, and we should have a on Friday, Michael Piercy, we should have a segment like stuff we wanted to get to during the week but couldn't because the Democrats kept us too busy with their craziness. But there is a wacky story out of New York. There you got the Bronx involved, one of the five boroughs in New York, you know, and then Mount Vernon, New York, very close to the Bronx, Mount Vernon, New York, where the deputy commissioner of police has been arrested. And this is the story a couple of days ago. The deputy commissioner of police, who's a woman, in fact, she's a WOC, she's a woman of color. I'm thinking DEI might have had something to do with her being made deputy police commissioner in Mount Vernon, New York. And as per Jennifer Lackard, deputy police commissioner in Mount Vernon, New York, just outside of New York City. And Jennifer Lackland, as the deputy commissioner of the police in Mount Vernon, New York, was arrested because she went out for a drive with her son, Chase Lackard, and she was his getaway driver, while he, as a gang member, she's the deputy police commissioner, talk about affirmative action on DEI, Jennifer Lackard, took her son, Chase. His name is sounds very suburban, doesn't it? Here's Chase Lackard. Chase Lackard is a gang member who was in court for a gun crime, and his mom and dad went to pick him up, and he got out of court for a gun crime. And as he's walking out of court, he pulled out a gun and opened fire on some other gang members from a rival gang, from a different gang. And mom, the deputy police commissioner, who's a Democrat, in Mount Vernon, deputy police commissioner and Democrat in Mount Vernon, New York. Mom is the getaway driver for her 20-year-old son, Chase Lackard, because he is a gang member with a lot of gun crimes in his past. And mom was there because she's just being a good mother. And I wanted to talk about this story because it's such a classic Democrat story. You promote the woman, who's a woman of color, to deputy commissioner of police in Mount Vernon, New York. Her son is a gang member. She is his getaway driver for a gangland shooting. And that's all fine. Oh, and by the way, this is why I learned this morning, why we have to update it. Because dad has been arrested now, too. James Lackard, he's been arrested, too. Turns out he was in the car. The father, the mother, the son, all locked up, the gang shooting and stuff. But naturally, they let mom out. Because, you know, why would you keep mom in jail? She's deputy police commissioner. She's driving the getaway car for her son, the gangland gunman. And all of that is okay. Pretty crazy stuff. Oh, yes, and Mom Donnie. You know, we got Mom Donnie in New York, too. New York just keeps on giving. And turns out he's the most angry, thin-skinned creep when he's not smiling for the cameras. And he showed up at an event on Staten Island, at a police event on Staten Island. And he was booed off the stage. The mayor of New York was booed off the stage at a police event in New York. The revolution will be televised. We were just playing it. We had the communist, Van Jones. The revolution will be televised. And it's a revolution and an insurrection, just using the Democrats' words, as they used them yesterday. And we are at 888-630-9625.
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0: Yeah, what do you hear Francesca Hong, a big-time Democrat, wants to be governor of one of our 50 states, and she's got a lot of peculiar things to say. It's okay when you're a Democrat. None of the media notice. They don't actually follow the news. All right, let's go to the telephones, Michael. Let's go to Brad, calling from Key West, Florida. Oh, Brad, you're on the Chris Plant Show.
21: Hey, Chris, once again, thank you. And it's great to hear you again.
0: Thank you.
21: I used to be a server in Chicago, in Highwood, and I was making like $3.50 an hour. So there's where tipping comes in. It makes up for the underpaid minimum wage that you're making. Uh-huh. But now, if you go to like Seattle, and they're making $20 to $25 an hour, I don't want to tip anymore.
0: Right, yeah. And in Washington, D.C., they raised the prices of everything. And there are restaurants in Washington, D.C. that note a 20% fee has been added to your check. This is not a tip, they tell you. This is to offset the increased wages that the Democrats running the city council passed. So everything is 20% more expensive. And they say tipping is still appreciated. So they add a 20% fee because the increase in wages, and then they tell you to tip anyway. What do you think of that?
21: Well, and I just spent 2 months in Miami Beach because of my fiance, and they automatically put a 20% on the check also. But they're making more than minimum wage, and therefore, why are we tipping?
0: Well, that's right, and of course, you say you worked in Highwood. Did you work at Scornavacos?
21: No, at Nightingale.
0: Okay, Nightingale, Scornavacos down the street. That is, look, it is crazy. And in Washington, D.C., I know there are restaurants all over Washington where the men and the women make six figures. You work at a good restaurant in Washington, D.C., and you do a good job. and you're a good waiter. You make six figures in Washington.
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0: And we have returned. I want to get to the tipping audio of would-be Governor Hong kind of remarkable stuff. Now, I've got, I was not here yesterday. If you came here yesterday, you might have noticed that Mike Opelka was in and doing his usual great job, I think. And he mentioned that I had some jury duty. Now, this gets a little bit complicated. And I'll try to keep it brief and uncomplicated, but it's true that I was called. I received a couple of weeks ago a notice in the U.S. mail, right there in the mailbox in our building, and it looked somewhat ominous. It was from the federal government, and we're here in Washington, D.C. and everything, and there is a lot of federal government stuff going on around here. But still, when you receive letters from the federal government here, wherever you are, you could be in Wyoming, and it says, oh, good. Nobody says, oh, good, another letter from the federal government. And it's from the, I have it in my hand right here. It's a couple pieces of paper inside the envelope. From the office of the clerk, Angela D. Caesar. Summons for federal grand jury service. For federal, not just the local murders and shootings and crimes and looting and carjackings, the usual Democrat everyday stuff, but this is the federal, and it's grand jury. And if you look at it closely, it's kind of a remarkable thing, because it says, if selected for service, grand jury services typically, it could last for 6 to 12 months. 6 to 12 months. And it says once a week, but don't believe that at all, because in Washington, and this is at the E. Barrett Prettyman Courthouse down on Constitution Avenue at 333 Constitution Avenue. This is where, it's the big courthouse you always see on the national news when federal government employees, officials are being tried for crimes in Washington, D.C. This is the big federal courthouse, and it's where, everybody big in government has been tried for the last 50 years. And I was like, oh boy, fun. I could be on the federal grand jury, and it could be 6 months to 12 months. And then it actually says it could be extended beyond the 12 months. And I thought, oh, woohoo, that could be a lot of laughs. And at the same time, if you're going to be on a grand jury, it'd be a federal grand jury. Washington, D.C., downtown, right in the shadow of the Capitol. I mean, the courthouse is three blocks from the Capitol. 333 is the address. And that's remarkable. So I got this summons, and I said, oh, well, that's kind of an interesting thing. And it turns out at the same time, on the same date, I had, and I don't want to violate my own HIPAA here or anything, but I had a medical procedure scheduled. What kind of a medical procedure was it, Michael? It was, I've got to tell you, I had another thing scheduled for that day, and so I had a bit of a conflict. My doctor said, listen, we're going to have you because there's a certain time, a certain age, and they say you've got to go get the scope. Are you familiar with the scope? Because the scope is not something. I got to tell you, two things in the same day. I've got the scope scheduled. And then the same day, federal grand jury duty. Two things that crawl their way up inside of you, if you know what I'm talking about here. So the colonoscopy is what I don't like to use the word. It's not good dinner table conversation. But that was scheduled for yesterday. And then I have this. Oh, the federal government has summoned me for grand jury, not just for regular jury duty, not a carjacker, but this is like international spies and thieves and people are defrauding everybody and all this stuff. So I've got this federal grand jury summons, and at the same time, I've got so this is my choice for yesterday. Well, you have two choices. You can go down to the E. Barrett Prettyman federal courthouse in the shadow of the Capitol for federal grand jury duty that could go on for a year and might be extended beyond that, choice A, you go for the Hunt for Red October. And because that's, you know, that's they're not hunting for Red October, but there is still this submarine thing going on there, and they go in and lay landmines or I guess they're sea mines. They're not saying so. This was my yesterday, and day before yesterday, I didn't share this all on the radio because I wasn't sure what was going to happen and which way I was going to go and stuff. And what happens is you have to call in to the federal courthouse and you punch in your 9-digit code number. It's a participant number and it's a 9-digit number and it's, you know, like 105 and 7 and 0 and all these numbers, and you punch it into the telephone. And when I called in, they said, and this was a great moment, they said, because I don't want to spend a year doing it. I always do my jury duty here in D.C., but a year on federal grand jury would be fun and interesting in some way. But on the other hand, I've got a job and stuff. So I dialed in and they said, our quota, I think they said quota, for jurors has been met. Therefore, you do not need to serve. Thanks for calling. We'll summon you again sometime soon. And the recording said something pretty much like that. And I said, "Oh, okay. So I'm. I guess I'm off the hook for that for the time being." I seem to get called for jury duty more than most people that I know. And the federal grand jury thing that could last a year. That was kind of interesting. But I went and I had to go online and sign up and fill out these forms and just home from the sea cruise and I'm filling it all, and they're like, "Hey, you haven't filled out all your jury stuff yet." So I filled it all out, and then I had to call in to see if I needed to show up at the courthouse yesterday, and they told me, "No, we have enough jurors, so you're off the hook." And then the doctor said, "So now you're free for the Hunt for Red October Part 2. And so that's actually what I had yesterday. And that means, like, day before yesterday, no food at all, absolutely no food, all like apple juice all day long. And then yesterday, and the thing was 3:30 in the afternoon, and so you know, no food for basically 2 days, right? Almost 2 days, no food. And then so I went and did this scope thing where they knock you out, and you know, they put ballistic missile submarine inside of you to go hunting around and see what's going on in there. And then afterward, left there, and we went, and my best friend and I, we went to a sports bar to go to a friend's birthday, to go to Pat's birthday, after the knockout juice and because they put you out completely, which definitely you want to do, because you don't want to stay awake and talk your way through that one. That's not going to happen. So we got that going. So that's yesterday. So I did not, in the end, I did not have jury duty. I checked all the boxes and filled out all the forms and dialed in at the appropriate time and all that stuff. And they told me, "We already have enough jurors, so you're out of here." And that's good. Now, while I'm filling out my forms and stuff, they ask you, one of the things they ask you in the forms is, "What do you do for a living?" And so naturally I said, radio talk show host. I said, and I tried to write in conservative radio talk show host, but there wasn't enough space for all those letters. So I just had to write radio talk show host. And I don't know if that had anything to do with it or not, but I know it's a hotbed of Democrats and liberals down there at the federal courthouse in Washington, D.C. And it's kind of a lynch mob. A little bit of a lynch up. But that's my yesterday. And I did, and I walked it off, shook it off, and went to a sports bar for a birthday party shortly thereafter. And I only had 2 beers. They tell you not to have a lot of stuff after you're knocked out because of anesthetic, you know, the anesthesiologist. I was having good laughs with the anesthesiologist, and she said, take 2 deep breaths. And I took 2 deep breaths, and then it was suddenly an hour and 15 minutes later. Kind of remarkable stuff. That's because of the patriarchy and because of Big Pharma. They do all this amazing stuff. So that's probably more than enough detail of all that. The jury duty and the medical procedure on the same day and kind of whack, you know. Couldn't help but think of submarine warfare, you know. Having had the opportunity to spend several days on a Los Angeles class fast attack submarine myself, you know, which was a lot of fun, I've got to say. All right, but enough about me. We've got a lot of news to get to. And I want to read you the story about the deputy police commissioner in New York who's the getaway driver for her gangster son. And she's out of jail because, you know, because the Democrat Party is truly something. They're just breathtaking. And DEI is a good idea for Democrats. All right, let's go back to the telephones, Michael. Let's go to Dr. Bob calling from the greater Chicagoland area, from Chicago, Illinois, listening on the great WLS. Dr. Bob, you're on the Chris Plant Show.
1: Great to be with you today, Chris. And I, like you, don't love my colon, but I deeply respect it, and I'm glad you're taking care of it.
0: Well, you're a doctor. You're a medical doctor, so I appreciate that. It's true. You gotta look under the hood every now and then.
1: So that medicine they gave you, the knockout medicine, I tell people ahead of time. I said, "Oh, it's Michael Jackson medicine. It's what he used to go to sleep at night." And then patients will say, "Well, he died, didn't he?" Yeah, but he was having a cardiologist put it in for him, you know, not an anesthesiologist. So don't, you know, the anesthesiologist knows what they're doing. I loved your story about how you got out of jury duty before, and I wanted to share my attempt at getting out of jury duty. I lived in far suburban northwest Cook County, and I got a summons for a criminal court jury evaluation down on California and 26th, if you know where that is. That is 50 miles from me. And it's on the other side of Chicago, and it's in a very bad area. And when you would come out of the courthouse, you would pray that your car was still there, to be honest with you. Yeah. So anyway, I went, and they said, "What do you do?" And I said, "I'm a doctor. I'm in solo practice. I take care of critically ill people in the hospital. And if I serve on this jury, people will die because I won't be there to care for them."
0: Wow.
1: So, okay. But you're a doctor, right? And I said, "Yes, I am." I said, "How do you feel about domestic battery?" Because it was a domestic battery case. And I said, "Well, I hate domestic batterers because my sister, who suffered from mental illness during her life, she was a schizophrenic, she's married, and her husband beats her up and puts her in the hospital two or three times a year. And we try to have him arrested, and we keep telling her to lose the guy, you know, get away from him. You know, I pray for his soul. He passed away. But I said, I hate domestic abuse." And they said, "Oh, okay. Well, but you're a doctor, right?" And I said, "Yeah, I'm a doctor." And then the defense attorney looks at the prosecutor, and they say, "He's okay with us. He's okay with us." So despite me saying that, I thought they should all go to jail forever and throw away the key. And my sister was suffering from domestic abuse repeatedly. I got named to the jury, and then I ended up being jury foreman. And it was a very interesting experience. I still have the $17 checks I got each day for driving 100 miles back and forth and giving up a whole day of working. So, but unfortunately, the gentleman, we did not convict the gentleman because the police officer who wrote the police report and saw and evaluated the victim, the alleged victim, I should say, I guess, he had retired, moved out of state, so it's unavailable. There was photographic evidence. There was just the police report to go on. Otherwise, it was a he said, she said case, and unfortunately, we couldn't convict him. But interestingly, after the trial, I'm in the elevator, and then who steps on the elevator but the defense attorney and the defendant. And the defendant smiling broadly, ear to ear, Cheshire grin. And the defense attorney said, "Oh, hello, we understand you were very instrumental in, you know, getting our defendant acquitted. I wanted to thank you." And wow. I said, don't thank me. I said, "We think he's a terrible person. We think he did it. It's just we couldn't prove it because the police officer wasn't there. But we all wanted to convict him. We all wanted to convict him, and we think he did it." And then that Cheshire grin turned to a solemn gaze. So,
0: well, that's good.
1: It was a very, very interesting experience. And this was going on while Bill Clinton was being deposed, saying that he didn't have sex with that woman. So it was an interesting.
0: Monica Lewinsky, who worked in the office next to me in the Pentagon. Yeah, that's it's a crazy world, isn't it? I got to tell you, Dr. Bob, just amazing. And now you're one of my shipmates.
1: Yes, the last two cruises, Iceland, which we loved, and I was on crutches for Iceland, but now I'm walking without crutches now, and this wonderful Adriatic cruise, it was just marvelous. I got to go to Venice before and went to Rome after, and we're looking forward to next year going from Barcelona to the east side of Italy and Rome, so it's going to be wonderful. It's a great cruise. If anybody out there is thinking about going, it's a wonderful thing. You, a bunch of like-minded individuals, you get to talk about things that, that you oftentimes can't talk about with other people at home. It's a wonderful event.
0: We do, and it really is great. And we had 165 of our closest friends aboard the ship, and you know, the swimming pool bar I thought was a very popular location during the sea cruise in the Adriatic. A lot of people gathering. I don't want to encourage any misbehavior, but nobody's actually driving the ship, so you know, it's quite all right. It was really a great one. And Bob, thank you. Thank you very much for being there on the sea cruise. And I didn't pay you to do an ad on the radio. I just want to say that out. but it was a great sea cruise. And thank you for calling in today and sharing that. I think one of the jury duty stories you might have been talking about is I was called several years ago now for jury duty in Washington D.C. And during the voir dire process. The judge explained that he's going to ask everybody what they do for a living, and when I was called up to the judges to the bench with the defense on one side and the prosecutors on the other side, said, "What do you do for a living, Mr. Platt?" And I said, "Well, I host a radio show." And with great interest, the lawyers leaned forward, and the judge said, "What kind of radio show?" And I said, "Well, at the time, this is true." I said, "I'm on the radio from 9 a.m. to noon, and then Rush Limbaugh takes over from noon to 3. And they said, "Thank you." And that's, you could hear the door slamming. It was it's Washington, D.C., you know, and they don't want to convict anybody. They want to get them back on the street and elect them to the city council. You know, we don't have Congress. We don't have anybody in Congress. We got a fake congressman, like the same thing they had in Guam, you know, American Samoa, non-voting delegate. Bob, good stuff. Thank you. Hey, wait till you hear this crazy Democrat Hong tipping, not a city in China.
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0: for all the DSA folks. Look, I don't self-describe as a communist, but I have no issue with the moniker. This is your opportunity to also do the same. And if you're a communist, even better. But if you're not, and you're like worried, oh no, they're calling us commies, they're calling us communists. They call everybody communist. They call Nancy Pelosi a communist. Who gives a shit? Who gives a shit? Double down. Double down. Be like, what's wrong?
1: That's Hassan Piker. He's a third world miscreant and leader of the Democrat Party. He's an influencer, and the Democrats love him. Gavin Newsom loves him. They love the jihad. They're not on our side. Hassan Piker and the cusses like teenager, because they're keeping it classy, you know. Just amazing. Oh, and I got to see the deputy campaign manager, right, for Hong, running for governor in the great state of Wisconsin. Turns out, what is it? What's the porn site called? She's got her own thing. Oh yeah, OnlyFans, porn site. She's a porn star, and she represents, I think she's unionizing prostitutes because they want all your daughters to grow up to be street hookers and, you know, die of monkeypox. It's the which the Democrat Party, I think, pretty much created monkeypox, didn't they? They create new venereal diseases every now and then. They change the name to venereal infections. Well, sexually transmitted infections, STIs versus STDs. They like to freshen things up every now and then. So they layered monkeypox on top of it and all that good stuff. We've got a lot to get to today. Democrats in Wisconsin, Democrats in New York. The NYPD had an opportunity to greet Zohran Kwame Mamdani in New York in one of the five boroughs and in the Staten Island, the borough of Staten Island, where they've still got some Republicans that vote there, and it's good stuff. And I've got it was kind of funny with Mamdani and the police, and he just smiled and smiled and smiled, like a big toothy cartoon character. If you watch the video silent, he'd still look. They just love. Oh, look, he's smiling there. If only Hitler smiled more, the Democrat Party would still be admiring him. These people, can I just say these people? And a fun story in the New York Post, Mamdani is thin-skinned and hypersensitive in private, despite his unflappable social media image. And that's because, you know who gives him the social media image is the media, which isn't really, good media at all. We don't have good media. But before I get into all that and these crazy people, and tipping in restaurants is racist. It's racist, and it keeps the black man down, tipping does, according to Democrats running for high elected office in the United States of America in 2026. But first, I want to share a story with you that actually popped a couple of days ago. We had it in our lineup a couple of days ago, and too many things intervened, and we were overwhelmed with too much Democrat lunacy to get to this story. But it's a remarkable story for a number of reasons, and it's a two-part story because it started a couple of days ago, and then this morning there was an update. And let me go to the International Business Times, IBT, from a couple of days ago now. It was, well, actually, I'm sorry, this is just yesterday. And here's the story.

getaway driver for her son in what is being investigated as an attempted murder. The city of Mount Vernon, just barely outside of New York City proper, said in an Instagram post that it had sacked Jennifer Lackard. I believe they mean that they fired her. Deputy Police Commissioner for Safety, and they fired her for conduct unrelated to her duties. What, you mean driving getaway cars for gang shootings, not part of her duties as Deputy Police Commissioner? Lackard, 49, she's 49 years old. You have to put the lady's name on it. You know, here's the picture of her. And her 20-year-old son, Chase. Chase, sounds like he's going to private schools. Chase Lackard, yes, my mother is the Deputy Police Commissioner in my hometown. They were arrested in an early morning raid on Tuesday at their home in New York City's Bronx, the Bronx Borough, as reported in the New York Daily News. The outlet noted that the pair were charged with attempted murder, attempted assault, gun possession. Well, she's the Deputy Police Commissioner, I assume she can have a gun, and reckless endangerment in connection with a shooting involving a group of people outside Bronx Criminal Court on 29 June. They're doing a European style there. Chase Lackard was the alleged gunman, and he allegedly fled the scene in a car that was driven by his mother, who is the Democrat, a woman of color, and her son, and she's a DI hire, I think, and she's a gangland getaway driver, and her son is a goatin' gangster, but there's more. Nobody was harmed in the shooting, because, you know, the young people have no gun control. They really have no control over the thing. So pretty, and this is Westchester County where she lives. Crime in DC tweeted, a high-ranking Westchester County police official drove the getaway car for her son in an apparent gangland shooting in the Bronx, which is a good place to have a gangland shooting. Police sources said on Tuesday, Jennifer Lackard, the deputy police commissioner with the Mount Vernon Police Department, was arrested at her home. Arrested right there at her home. And, you know, that's good. You can find her at her home, which is nice. Pretty amazing stuff. Jadishi's deputy police commissioner with the Mount Vernon Police Department was arrested for at her home Tuesday, along with her son, Chase, who's 20, after the young man allegedly shot at a group of rivals near the Bronx Criminal Court on June 29th at 11:57 p.m. It's almost midnight, and he's just getting out of court at midnight because they're so busy. There's so much crime there, so many criminals because there are so many Democrats. So just before midnight, minutes before midnight, he's getting out of court where he was already in court for gun charges, and they let him out at 3 minutes to midnight. And then he opened fire on a group of people outside of the criminal court in the Bronx, because he's running for office, apparently. So he then rushed into her car before she drove off. Nobody was injured. The pair were hit with attempted murder, attempted assault, criminal possession of firearm, conspiracy, reckless endangerment charges. Mom raked in $138,219 with the police department last year, according to the public records of the good old thing. So, you know, it's a Democrat thing we wouldn't understand. It's pretty remarkable stuff. And the New York Daily News also updated us today with this. Husband arrested after police official wife charged with being son's getaway driver in Bronx shooting. So we got mom and dad and their 20-year-old son, and mom is the deputy police commissioner, and she's a woman of color. The son is a son of color, and we haven't seen dad, no mugshot of him yet, but the official government portrait of mom, she's got a big smile and the flag behind her and stuff. So today the update is the husband of a high-ranking Mount Vernon police official accused of being her gangbanger son's getaway driver has surrendered to face charges for his role in the Bronx attempted gang hit, police said on Thursday. James Lackard is now charged with attempted murder and conspiracy for the June 29th shooting. His son, Chase Lackard, 20 years old, allegedly opened fire on a rival gang behind the Bronx Hall of Justice. No sense of irony, these people. Just after appearing in court for an unrelated prior gun arrest. See, this is a Democrat family. The son fled to his family's van with his father and the accused getaway driver. His mother, the deputy

0: police commissioner, in the van waiting for their son. Hurry, hurry, hurry. And they're waving him in, and he's got his gun. There's smoke coming out of it, and he's got a big smile because he just opened fire. Mother and son were arrested Tuesday morning. The family's Soundview apartment. Jennifer was fired from her job as deputy commissioner for public safety, Mount Vernon Police Department, within hours of her arrest. And so the New York Times has a headline, says former police official arrested. Well, she was a police official when she was arrested. But the New York Times tried to soften it up because otherwise they'd be racist, you know, if they reported the facts of the story. You can't do that. Pretty amazing stuff, I got to say. Mm-mm-mm. And the police, they got the text messages from mom and son. Text messages detailed in court papers show the coordination between Chase, the son with a gun, a member of the Slutty Gang. He's a member of the Slutty Gang. I'm not making this up. It's right here in the New York Daily News. The S-L-U-T-T-Y gang, the Slutty Gang. And he's texting his parents. He's a member of the Slutty Gang. All three of whom rode together to the courthouse because he's there facing gun charges. So he brought his gun, and then he opened fire on the way out of the court. And mom is the deputy police commissioner. And when you're a Democrat, all of this sounds normal. This is just fine. And then they fled together in the van. And the text, Chase texting his mother, the deputy police commissioner, says, "You can't just sit directly outside," he texted his mother. "It has to be timed right." So mom knows that, what's going on here. The son wound up allegedly firing from inside the van while his parents were inside the van. According to prosecutors. So there, it's a full-blown, like, gangland, straight out of Compton stuff here. And mom is the deputy police commissioner, and she's a DEI hire. And the Democrats are applauding this. They think this is good parenting. Chase was ordered held without bail while he was arraigned in Bronx Supreme Criminal Court on Wednesday. His mother was held in jail overnight, Deputy Police Commissioner, before being released Thursday on $75,000 bail. $75,000 bail, right? So, isn't this great? Now, think about this for a minute. So I was going back and forth with my friend Jeff, and he said, so wait a minute. He's in court for gun charges. Then he comes outside and he gets in the van with his parents. And now he's got a gun. I assume he didn't have a gun in the courtroom and in the courthouse, right? So his parents had to give him the gun when he came outside. And now mom, the deputy police commissioner, she's out on bail, even though she's the gangster getaway driver, probably gave him the gun. Either mom or dad gave him the gun, unless he stuffed it in a potted plant outside the courthouse and went and retrieved it, you know, like I have to do with my pocket knife sometimes in Washington, like this. Jennifer could not be, Jennifer, the deputy police commissioner, could not be reached for a comment on Thursday, but neighbors in her doorman building defended her, saying she's a devoted mom to a second son who is disabled. So he's probably not shooting anybody. Is he disabled because he got shot in the spine during gangland shooting or what? She was a sweetheart, as far as we knew, one woman who lives in the building said, recalling how she used to go on power walks with Jennifer. The whole building is shocked because we just know Jennifer as, you know, getting up and going to work. Why would you throw your life away? That's a fair question. I don't know what a good girl went bad. She's like 49 or something. A good girl went bad. And she's a deputy police commissioner. Another woman from her building said she thinks the Mount Vernon Police Department was too quick to fire Jennifer after her arrest. I got to tell you, living in New York is a sign of mental illness. They shouldn't have gotten rid of her that quick, she said. It isn't proven yet. She's under arrest. She's in the vehicle with the gun with her son, who's a gangbanger, she drove him to court at night because they're too busy in court at night for his gun charges. And as he's leaving the courthouse, where he's facing gun charges, he opens fire on a rival gang with his mom and dad waiting for him in the van. And he's shooting from the van. Isn't that amazing? Man, oh man. James, the father, was in North Carolina when his wife and son were arrested. He returned to the city and surrendered. He surrendered. His bail was set at $150,000 when he was arraigned in Bronx Supreme Criminal Court on Thursday. At least it's the Supreme Criminal Court. It sounds better that way, doesn't it? You know? Isn't that amazing? these people. James spent a decade in federal prison for a conspiracy to distribute heroin in North Carolina and was freed in February of 2020, records show. I tell you, it's I don't want to generalize, but what runs in the family runs in the family.
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2: Why?
0: I've got another New York story for you. The Democrats in New York. You remember John Gotti? John Gotti, the Teflon Don, and he was a big mafiosi and famous TV star. They had a TV series called Growing Up Gotti about the Gotti family. But here is a picture of the John Gotti's widow and apparently his son, who doesn't look trustworthy in the photo. The headline is this: John Gotti grandson Carmine Agnello must give mom his kidney by Monday or go to prison. Colon. Love their colons. Judge. A judge says that Carmine Agnello has to give his mom his kidney by Monday or he's going to prison. And here's a picture of mom. She looks a little bit peaked. See, a judge has given John Gotti grandson Carmine Agnello an ultimatum. Go through with his oft-delayed kidney transplant to his mom, Victoria Gotti, by Monday, or report to prison to start his sentence. Agnello, who was supposed to start serving his 15-month sentence for COVID fraud back on June 20th, got a two-month reprieve so he could give his ailing mother a kidney in a procedure that was scheduled for August 3rd. That's, of course, 4 days ago, and it didn't happen. I guess mom can't trust her son. But that date came and went with no kidney transplant because Carmine Agnello's ma had a serious infection and was on a battery of antibiotics, according to his lawyer, Robert Beltrani. And the attorney said that he had high hopes that the transplant would happen by August 10th. August 10th, on Thursday, that's yesterday, U.S. District Court Judge Nusrat Chaudhry set a ticking clock for the Growing Up Gotti star. He's a star. Everybody's a star. One, should the organ transplant procedure occur on or before August 10th of 2026, Mr. Agnello shall self-surrender to the Bureau of Prisons by 2 p.m. on September 18th, 2026, the judge ruled. Should the organ transplant procedure not occur on or before August 10th, Mr. Agnello shall self-surrender to the Bureau of Prisons by August 10th at 2 p.m. Gotta give mom your kidney or you're going to jail for your fraud. It's COVID fraud. In March, Victoria Gotti wrote a lengthy letter begging the judge to spare her son Agnello prison time because why they have different last names, probably just it's an alias or something, because of the pending kidney transplant. She said, don't send him to prison. And the son's lawyer at the time, Stephen Metcalf, said she urgently needed the surgery. A month later, Carmine Agnello got a new lawyer, and now Mama's better or something like that, who walked back that urgency after the transplant didn't take place. Come on, give up the kidney.
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0: Hey now. All right. Well, Michael found a wacky story out of Georgetown, Washington, D.C. A Good Samaritan story. You don't see a lot of Good Samaritan stories in Washington, D.C. I mean, it's Washington, D.C. after all. Good Samaritan describes helping stop Georgetown attempted sexual assault. NBC Washington has the story. U.S. Park Police said a man was taken into custody in connection with the attack. There's a trigger warning on the story, too. A man leaving an early morning showing of the new Spider-Man movie at the AMC Georgetown Theater, spraying into action to help a woman yelling for help from the bushes in the nearby waterfront park. Now, I know these theaters, the AMC theaters there in Georgetown under the K Street Freeway, my best girl, and I go there to see movies because they have movies there and stuff. And right across the street is where Nancy Pelosi lives. They got the bushes there and these big fancy condo buildings overlooking the Potomac River and the Kennedy Center. A couple of nice waterfront bars there, Tony and Joe's and Sequoia and stuff. But that's not important now. Here's the story. Man leaving early morning, and when we say early morning, what was it, 4:30 in the morning? 4:30, they're showing movies that people are leaving at 4:30 in the morning. I guess cocaine is still popular. I don't know. Remarkable. So he told News 4 that he encountered what appeared to be a sexual assault. Quoting him now, he says, "I heard a cry for help over and over, repeated." Listen to this. Zamilan, Z-A-M-I-L-A-N. Zamilan is just a one-word name. He's like Cher or Bono. He's Zamilan. Zamilan, the Good Samaritan, told News 4. And that's great. Zamilan's doing the right thing. He's up early in the morning. He's out seeing a movie. He said he had just left the movie at about 4:30 a.m. He began, listen to this now, he began riding his electric unicycle home. That's an electric unicycle. A unicycle is not a scooter. It's a unicycle. One bicycle wheel with a stem and then a seat on top of it. It's a unicycle. Remember those? Not everybody rides those. And it's an electric unicycle. You don't even power it yourself. So he's got an electric unicycle, and it's 4:30 in the morning, and Zamilan was watching the Spider-Man movie. He left at 4:30, and thankfully he was, because Zamilan is the hero of the story. He began riding his electric unicycle home to Arlington, Virginia, got across the Potomac River on a bridge and everything, when he heard a woman crying out for help in Georgetown Waterfront Park. You know, everybody that lives there pays millions of dollars for wherever it is they live. And it turned out to be a man who pulled a woman out of her sleep. Listen, while she was experiencing homelessness, this is Zamilan talking again, and it turned out to be a man who pulled a woman out of her sleep while she was experiencing homelessness on the monument and dragged her toward the bushes right by the water where he'd be a little more safe. Zamilan said. He said he tried to scare the man off while recording with his phone to get an image of him in case police needed a description. He started approaching me while I had the video on, so I had to cut it. Get some distance between me and him. And then I still hovered around the area, which gave her a chance to get up, get toward safety, toward the main road. And then, you know, in Washington, somebody will run you over when you get out there. He called 911 and stayed with the woman. See, this guy is he should get an award of some kind. He should. Zamilan, 4:30 a.m., Spider-Man movie, electric unicycle. Come on. Presidential Medal of Freedom. Just kidding. Not Presidential Medal of Freedom, but some D.C. award or something. That'll never happen. She was experiencing homelessness for a couple of days, Zamilan said. She had her license stolen, and she ended up she ended her lease and was moving out, but she ended up breaking her wrists, so she was an injured homeless woman who was experiencing a hard time. Detectives from the U.S. Park Police were called to the scene by D.C. police. They, because some of it's federal property down there along the river and stuff, they taped off an extensive area of the park while they conducted an investigation. In a statement to News 4, Park Police spokesman said the man had been taken into custody. Not Zamilan, you know, but the other man. It had not been announced what charges the man is facing. Listen, here's Zamilan again. I left Spider-Man, he says, I left Spider-Man, colon, a brand new day right before the Marvel, this is great, right before the Marvel iconic kind of post-credit scene. See, he says, I felt like calling just to leave a little early. He just wanted to leave a little early while the credits were still rolling and their exciting Marvel credits at the end, and he left a little early. And he said, and just appreciate the city I grew up in. He said, I just wanted to leave a little early at 4:30 a.m. to get on his electric unicycle to appreciate the city that he grew up in. And he said, I just ended up being able to help another person in need, Zamalan said. And honestly, that is great. And Zamalan doesn't sound like your run-of-the-mill guy. And there he is on a weekday, leaving a movie theater at 4:30 a.m., and they're showing movies at 2:30 a.m., at the Georgetown AMC theaters, which is kind of fun. And he's got his, I wonder if he could bring his electric unicycle into the movie theater, because that's kind of an unusual story, I've got to say. Man, oh, Manischewitz. Oh, you know how Democrats love everything to be transgender? In France, where there should be ahead of the curve on all this stuff in France, French trans phenom. When they say trans, that means transgender. That means mentally screwy and gender sexually screwy. French transgender phenom. Julie Tetart. It's T-E-T-A-R-T. Tetart. In French, that means the tart. But Julie Tetart. Listen to this. Looks WNBA ready. So why hasn't the Inclusive League called? This is kind of fun. A 34-year-old biological male, that's a male, that's a man, led France's league, that France has a League Two, and that's the women's basketball, professional basketball league, in both scoring and rebounding during the 2025-2026 season. So get a load of this. This is a 34-year-old man who says that he's a woman and plays professional basketball in France on the women's team in the women's professional basketball, and he, who goes by the name Julie, dominates everything. 6'3", the 6'3" man dominates French women's basketball. And now the question is, you got this 6'3" man who plays women's basketball in France, who dominates everything the 2025-2026 season. So why aren't the open-minded people in the WNBA in the United States hiring this dude and saying it's a lady? Because they got the coach the other day with the trans kids belong T-shirt and stuff. Maybe they just want the kids. Usually it's the kids. Pretty creepy stuff. So the French trans basketball player, Julie Tetart, is waiting for a call from one of the inclusive WNBA teams who need a 6'3" scoring and rebounding machine during the 2025-2026 season for club team in Monaco. Nice. They're playing in Monaco. Tetart dominated the second-tier French Women's Basketball League 2 by dropping 21 points per game while grabbing 20 rebounds. Dominant. The biological male, that is to say a man, who came out as trans in October of 2021, who made up stuff 5 years ago, led the league in both categories. It was a season unlike the League Two had ever seen before. With those numbers, the WNBA should be knocking down Tetart's door, right? Huh? If they contact me, I won't say no, said Tetart. But you have to be realistic. I'm old. Yeah, but you're a man, so it's okay, and you're 6'3" man. And there are far better players than me. I'm not sure that's true. The overly humble 34-year-old Tetart told OutKick in French over Instagram direct message on Monday. But you got to ask, where is the WNBA is so open-minded and they're pro-transgender, and now you got this dominant 6'3" dude in France who said, oh, I'm waiting for the call. But they're not calling because all these hypocrites in the left, were it not for double standards, liberals would have no standards at all. And they talk a big game, but then when it comes down to brass tacks, forget about it. right? Duterte's season was so dominant that French media was stunned when she shredded the center and didn't win league MVP honors. That's because they're, what is it? Islamophobic. Oh, wait a minute. I mean transphobic. Everybody's phobic. They're all phobic. Just amazing. The season was still good enough to win Player of the Year, Defensive Player of the Year, and Domestic Player of the Year. I thought it was going to be Domestic Abuser of the Year. Woke WNBA fans swear there is no clear and present trans danger to biological women. They swear this is some sort of delusion cooked up by MAGA. Meanwhile, Tatart destroyed League Two so badly that there were collusion allegations being made against league captains and coaches who voted on the MVP award. Some more conspiracies, I got to tell you. So this this dude who really doesn't look like a lady, 6'3", basketball player in France, got shoulders like a dude and all this. And now, why isn't the WNBA banging down this dude's door? That's the thing. How about that? Why? And the reason is they talk a big game, but they're full of hooey. They're full of a lot of hooey. All right, now let's get to some more Democrats because they're quite mad. Let's go to Francesca Hong, who is apparently of Korean descent, Korean American. Even though it sounds like Hong Kong, sounds Chinese. She said that she's Korean, and that the Korean community is very upset about Thanksgiving because of something that happened in the 1600s. And, you know, they really hold on to a grudge that isn't theirs for centuries and centuries because of mental illness. So here it is. Listen to this. This is not a brand new clip. This is not from this week or anything, but this is Francesca Hong, who's the Democrat socialist running for the socialist, the communist, apparently North Korean descent, not South Korean descent. Francesca Hong talking about, this is some time ago, talking about tipping waiters in restaurants. Listen to this.
1: In the service industry, we are finally having this conversation about, you know, how our industry really did come from, it and kind of is rooted in white supremacy, that tipping in itself. If we look at the history of tipping and how racist it is and how it has kept wages low for black people for a very long time. And if you look at tipping now, how different the scales are in terms of who receives higher percentage of tips over other folks.
0: That's right. Tipping is racist because it's rooted in white supremacy. Tipping is. And it's racist because the black waiters get lower tips, and that means white supremacy, and it's racist, and it's tipping. That leads to lower wages for black people. You know, the Democrat Party, they're the party of plantations and bullwhips and slavery and Jim Crow and the KKK, and you're a Democrat socialist. Isn't that amazing? Yeah, so tipping is racist. It keeps wages low, just for black people, though, not for Latinx or Koreans or certainly white people. White people get who get the best tips? The best waiters. That's who. And waitresses. And with Democrats, you can't tell the difference anyway. Isn't that amazing? So tipping is the sign at Million Al's, my old hangout bar and pizza place in Adams Morgan in Washington, D.C., with the sign behind the bar, tipping is not a city in China. And there we have that. That's there she is. Now, let's go to Francesca Hong because she was on CNN. She was on, so they just love her. They're trying to push every lunatic communist across the finish line, get them into high elected office, governors, senators, House members. The media is the most corrupt institution in America. And here is Francesca Hong talking to the people at CNN, to Caitlin Collins, and said, hey, this is where she said she hates Thanksgiving. She tweeted out, cancel Thanksgiving because it should have been canceled by 1621. The year 1621, Thanksgiving should have been canceled. Everybody was getting along happily and having nice meals. They're really angry with history, the left. Angry with history. It's another mental illness. They have a myriad mental illnesses that they're not dealing with, but we're going to need to build giant institutions, I think, for these people. Here's Francesca Hung on CNN on Thanksgiving, which she hates.
2: Do you still believe that Thanksgiving should be canceled?
3: I'm a chef, and one of the first meals that I made was for the community
0: should be canceled?
3: When I was 16 was a Thanksgiving meal.
0: 16, so don't interrupt her.
3: I think my hospitality background in owning a restaurant for 7-8 years, that bringing folks around the table to share conversation and build community.
0: Do you want to cancel Thanksgiving?
3: But Thanksgiving is also a time that's incredibly painful for many people in our communities.
0: In our community. Thanksgiving is also a time that is incredibly, first of all, she's going on and on, and the idiot fake anchor, Caitlin Collins, says, not interrupting, she's smiling and nodding. Oh, yes, 8 years, and you owned, and your favorite egg roll, and your, what are you talking about? And they said, but it's very painful for people in our community, in the Korean-American community. Thanksgiving is very painful because maybe they're unbeknownst to us. Koreans had sailed wooden ships across the Pacific and through the Panama Canal that wasn't there, maybe around through the Drake Passage, and then they found where there was no Drake Passage, it wasn't called the Drake Passage, and remarkable stuff. And for our community, what's your community is Korean American, and Thanksgiving is painful to the Korean American community, and where is this community? Why do you people always break off and live in your own communities? That is that's quite bizarre. So that's, and she says it's painful for people in communities. But wait, then she did another interview with the left wingers at Politico, who asked her again about this, and you'll never believe what she said this time.
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0: Do you still believe that Thanksgiving should be canceled?
1: Thanksgiving is a time that's incredibly painful for many people in our communities.
2: Ah, yes, and as the North Korean community very upset about Thanksgiving in the United States. Francesca Hong says that tipping in restaurants is racist, and the service industry comes from white supremacy, because that's who they are. Now, she told CNN earlier in the week that Thanksgiving should be deleted, and it's painful for the Korean community, the North Korean community. And then she sat down and did an interview with the left-winger at Politico, a guy named Irie Center or something. And listen to this, a totally different take on Thanksgiving.
3: My favorite holiday is Thanksgiving.
2: The guy's nodding.
4: There you have it.
2: There you have it.
3: Yep.
2: He doesn't challenge her.
3: I actually love it.
2: No pushback.
3: Actually, it's kind of in-laws and family members and their in-laws, and it's a big event. And, you know, I'm going to be real. I'm kind of a curmudgeon when it comes to holidays in general.
2: She's not happy unless she's not happy. She's a miserable leftist. All leftists are miserable. She has laid it out in print. She hates Christmas and Christmas trees. She hates Thanksgiving. She hates the 4th of July and fireworks. She hates Valentine's Day. She hates Valentine's Day. She's written all this stuff out. And then this clown, Irie, his first name is I-R-I-E, last name, Centers, S-E-N-T-E-R, I think. And he's with Politico, and he's just sitting there smiling and nodding. Oh, I see. There it is. Now it's your favorite holiday. And he doesn't say, hey, wait a minute, you just said the other day you want to cancel it, and it's traumatic to Koreans for some reason. And there's no pushback at all, because when you're a Democrat, honestly, the media is like the North Korean media for you every day, performing acts of journalistic gratification.
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6: From ABC News, I'm Chuck Severson. Department of Homeland Security says while it promised to equip each enforcement team with an officer wearing a body camera, it says it will review footage and will only release it when it's in the best interest of the agency. ABC's Luke Barr.
7: The body-worn camera policy was written in early 2025 and says that after a high-profile shooting or incident, a panel of individuals will review the footage and determine whether it be released.
6: Analysts were expecting a net gain of jobs last month. Instead, the Labor Department reports overall losses. Totals for June and May revised downward. ABC's Jim Ryan.
8: The consensus was for a net gain of 83,000 positions last month. Instead, the Labor Department has reported a loss of 23,000 jobs. The same report shows the no-hire, no-fire employment market still dominates. At 4.1%, the unemployment rate was essentially the same as the June figure, as was the number of unemployed Americans at 6.9 million.
6: Weather affecting air travel today with more than 1,400 flight cancellations, says FlightAware. Todd Blanche has just enough support to become the next attorney general, with Louisiana Senator Bill Cassidy saying that he'll vote for Blanche. ABC's Jay O'Brien at the Capitol.
9: Because Todd Blanche, in Cassidy's view, had served as the president's personal attorney, he could tell the president the truth and he could push back on him in a private setting. I can tell you, it's the opposite characterization you often hear, particularly from Democrats of Todd Blanche, which is that the fact that he was the president's personal attorney ties him closer to the president's viewpoint and ties him closer to following direction from the president.
6: Wall Street indexes closed out their best week since April, with the S&P 500 setting a new record. The lower Labor Department jobs numbers for July signal that the Federal Reserve may not raise interest rates, prompting the buying of stocks today. Crude oil prices held at yesterday's lower levels. 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
6: A New Mexico court has ordered Meta, the parent company of Facebook and Instagram, to pay $567 million to address children's mental health. Meta must pay, says New Mexico Attorney General Raul Torres.
11: In view of the fact that they knew about these harms, that they were not forthcoming about the danger, they were not honest with parents and policymakers and families, not only in this state, but around the world.
6: Settlement requires Meta to create educational material for parents and educators and to produce public service spots for media. Extreme heat evidence from ABC News Chief Meteorologist Ginger Z.
12: Lake Mead has hit their record low. That is that big reservoir outside of Las Vegas. They're also in Las Vegas at an extreme heat warning for the ninth day in a row. That will dry things out even more. We're going to stay with those warnings all the way through Sunday, at least. The heat advisories go up to Boise. Salt Lake City goes to 102 today, Palm Springs 109, and Phoenix 112.
6: Amanda Knox, convicted, later acquitted of murdering her roommate Meredith Kircher in Italy 19 years ago, is performing comedy stand-up at an arts festival in Scotland today. Kircher's sister launched an online petition against it. Knox's reaction?
13: I can't speak to what is or is not triggering to Meredith's family. What I can say is that I've never seen the kind of scrutiny and criticism pointed towards a wrongly accused man that I've seen pointed towards me.
6: Amanda Knox, the petition has got over 7,000 signatures. Chuck Sievertson, ABC News.
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0: You know, they think they want to use my whole name against me. Mike, listen, man, if you can't say the name, it's Abdurrahman, keep the name out your damn mouth. I'll be happy to give you lessons.
1: Abdurrahman, if you can't use my damn name right, then keep your name out my mouth. Very ghetto. There's Abdul El Sayed. That whole ghetto thing, keep your name out my mouth. Yeah. When they pause from shooting gang members outside the courthouse, the Democrat Party. Also, a story. This story started while we were on our sea cruise in the Adriatic Sea and more broadly the Ionian and the Mediterranean seas. But a crazy story about a student, a 19-year-old student at Cornell University. They say that's an Ivy League school. I think everything is Ivy League if you're in the Northeast United States or something. But 19-year-old college student, this is kind of an amazing story. Anti-Semitic Cornell student turns down interview because, quote, he's not interested in working for a Jew. Not interested in working for a Jew. 19-year-old Austin Franco, actually from Virginia, put his anti-Semitism on full display as he passed up a job interview with a New York City-based company called Verified, V-R-Y-F-I-D, Verified, got to decode things now, because its co-founders are Jewish. And he said, quote, not interested in working for a Jew, not interested in working for a Jew. There it is. Cornell University student who applied for a summer internship with a Jewish-owned New York City startup rejected the opportunity with a hateful message, quote, not interested in working for a Jew, end quote. The shocked CEO posted it on X. Austin Franco put his anti-Semitism on full display, passed up the interview with Verified because its co-founders, Gabe and Aiden Einhorn, are proudly Jewish. How dare they? Franco, 19 years old, delivered the message to both brothers via job board site Handshake. It's called Handshake, the job board site, after applying for the summer role at the company, which pairs renters with landlords and verifies their identities to prevent fraud. See, sounds like kind of a good idea. And now... And that was happening some days ago. Now, then it got more fun because here's the headline from the New York Post following up. Jew-hating Cornell student begging for cash online after parents kick him out of their house. Well, he's already living. He's going to Cornell. The Cornell University student who declared he is not interested in working for a Jew got tossed from his parents' $1.75 million home in Virginia and is now sniveling online for cash. Classic lefty. They're all insane. You know, Adolf Hitler's party was the Socialist Workers' Party of Germany. Austin Franco, who went viral for declining a job interview at a New York City startup, Verified, for anti-Semitic reasons, took to X on Wednesday, declaring, "My parents are kicking me out." Well, good for your parents. I want to buy your parents a beer. But the hater did get some good news the next day as Cornell University revealed to the New York Post that, unlike his disappointed parents, Alexander and Diana, the liberal upstate college won't kick him to the curb. So he gets to stay at Cornell. He just won't work for a Jew, you know. And they're raising a generation of, this is the Democrat Party. This is the left. All these institutions are left of center institutions at a bare minimum, right? The rising junior, he's a rising junior, created a give, send, go campaign, which has already amassed more than $7,000. This is a couple of days ago now, from twisted supporters on top of the roughly $25,000 raised in a separate fundraiser. People are raising money for them. This, and they call themselves liberals. This is, and they're all Democrats. Nobody, you know, living on a mountaintop in Idaho with a rifle in a cabin

0: treated in the United States. The news media doesn't cover it because it's not part of the Democrat Party's agenda. Just remarkable stuff. I have reiterated that my parents do not share my views. Oh, well, that's good to hear. And it seems they no longer wish to provide me with a home to live in. Get out, you little rat. I know the road ahead will be difficult, but this is the path I chose. Sieg Heil, Manischewitz. Isn't that amazing? Yes, it is. I do not regret anything I have done. If I were to die today, little drama queen, 19-year-old Cornell student, isn't that amazing? I would at least know that I did so believing in myself as a virulent anti-Semite. Thank you, and may God be with you. You should say Allah. May Allah be with you, I think might be more appropriate. He's a person of privilege. The 3,000 square foot Franco family home, located in a suburb 30 miles northwest of Washington, D.C., has 5 bedrooms and 5.5 bathrooms. Got a half bath for downstairs, and then every bedroom gets its own bathroom. It's 5. That's pretty good. Mom Diana's Instagram, which has been made private now, not surprisingly, proudly shows off her son, including a snapshot of him in Paris for his 18th birthday in 2024. Hey, I'm in Paris for my 18th birthday. And isn't that great? And my 18th birthday, I think I got a pack of Marlboros. Dad Alexander, is a Cornell alum and a patent lawyer. He's a patent lawyer, which that's a real job. That's a good job. And Diana's a senior product manager for a banking regulators trade association. They told the New York Post that they found their son's behavior reprehensible, believe he's fallen victim to dark online influences. You know, you just go to an Ivy League college, and this is what they teach there. It's don't worry about that. We've seen our adult son fall under the influence of extremist online content. It should go without saying, the rest of our family finds the views he has expressed morally repugnant, and he did not derive them in any way from us, they wrote. And I believe that because you know, most people are normal. And this is what the Democrat Party teaches. This is what we're raising. The Democrats are raising generations of like-minded individuals. They're racist. They're anti-Semite. They're genocidal lunatics. They don't know what the word genocide means. They love Anthony Fauci. They're unwell. The Democrat Party, very, very unwell. All right. Now, Michael, let's go back to the Democrats because this is one of the anti-Semites, genocidal anti-Semite, anti-Israel Democrat Party. Hassan Piker, he's an influencer. He's campaigning with these democratic socialist people. Let's go to Hassan Piker because he's talking about the democratic socialists of America. All right. And the, and then I know, let's go to, it's number 5. Let's go to Hassan Piker here, talking about the democratic socialists of America, liberals, the Democrat Party, communists. Here is, and Hassan Piker is an America-hating, capitalist-hating, commie, Jew-hating, genocidal anti-Semite, and very much welcome in the Abdul al-Sayed circles, the Zohran Mamdani circles, Hassan Piker. This is the Democrat Party. They are the rising Socialist Workers' Party of Germany in the 1930s. Again, I mentioned this recently. If you're ever in a history class where somebody asked, how could the German people be convinced to follow the Nazi Party, the Socialist Workers' Party of Adolf Hitler, just look at what's going on in the United States today, because we have an object lesson going on in real time right before our very eyes. Number 5, here is Hassan Piker talking about the Democratic Socialists.
1: For all the DSA folks, look, I don't self-describe as a communist, but I have no issue with the moniker. This is your opportunity to also do the same. And if you're a communist, even better. But if you're not, and you're like worried, oh no, they're calling us commies, they're calling us communists. They call everybody communist. They call Nancy Pelosi a communist. Who gives a sh**? Who gives a sh**? Double down. Double down. Be like, what's wrong?
0: Uh-huh. Yeah, be like, yeah, double down. Be like, what's wrong? Communists. Well, you know, the greatest gang of murderers and brutes in the history of humankind, communists in the 20th century,

0: just start the clock with the Bolshevik Revolution in Russia, and fast forward through Pol Pot and Fidel Castro and Central America. And the Democrats have always been on the side. You know, Hanoi Jane. Who was it, Michael? We played audio earlier this week of the Democrat who's thrilled to have been endorsed by Hanoi Jane, by Jane Fonda. Was that El Sayed? It's one of these commies who is thrilled to be endorsed by Jane Fonda. I'm so excited. You know, traitors, treasonous, T-words deleted. Just amazing, amazing stuff. You know, they're on the side of the Sandinistas in Nicaragua. They're on the side of the Viet Cong and the North Vietnamese in Vietnam. They're on the side, you know, the Biden family on the side of communist China. They accuse Trump of being in Putin's pocket when they're all in bed with Putin. Bill Clinton got his biggest paycheck for a speech ever, $500,000 going to Moscow for it. They're all in bed with the bad guys, with the commies, the socialists, and the Red-Green Coalition. The communists and the Islamists. And, you know, the Islamists have not killed, they haven't even scratched the surface on killing people when you compare them to the communists, who have killed literally 100 million, more than 100 million people in less than 100 years in the name of bringing about free health care and free other people's stuff, you know, amazing stuff. Hassan Piker was sitting down doing an interview on video at a table with some like-minded wankers, fellow travelers. And on the table, there is a transgender flag. Transgender flag. It's got kind of brown rainbows and a triangle thing on one of it. And it's kind of gay transgender flag. And it's on the table. And here's Hassan Piker talking to these left-wing lunatics. And he's asked, what's your favorite flag? You know, there are flags for countries around the world and cities. The city of Chicago flag is a really cool flag. The D.C. flag is a pretty cool flag, too, based on George Washington's family crest, the Washington, D.C. flag. And here's Hassan Piker asked, what's your favorite flag? And listen to this. He kind of tells it all. They love AK-47s and murder and terrorism. Here's Hassan Piker.
1: Let's talk about our favorite flags.
2: Oh, like overall, what my favorite flag?
3: Yeah.
2: Hezbollah. Look it up.
1: Oh.
2: I'm not even kidding. It's actually a dope flag.
0: It's dope.
3: I don't know flags.
0: Dope
2: it's
0: means good.
2: It's got an AK on it and a hand holding it up.
1: Wow.
4: Son.
2: Or
0: got an AK.
2: We're behind the paywall. It's fine.
0: Yeah, Chris. Yeah, we love that. We love the AK-47 on the Hezbollah flag, clutched in a fist, being pumped in the air. The AK-47, made by the Soviet Union, used by communist killers all over the world for the last century, been used to murder more people, not kill in combat, but gun down people with their hands tied behind their back, than any weapon ever created in human history. And he loves the AK because they're filthy, stinking, bloodthirsty ghouls and goblins. They're commies. And yeah, embrace they love that word embrace too, the communist label. If you're not a commie, even if you're not a commie, embrace the commie, because they call everybody commies. No, you, cross-dressers call everybody fascists and Nazis and Hitler. And then you go firebomb the Jewish governor's house and attack the Israeli embassy and gun down Jewish embassy personnel at a museum in Washington, D.C., and self-immolate at the Jewish embassy in Washington, the Israeli embassy in Washington, self-immolate at the Israeli consulate in Atlanta. You people are violently and criminally insane. You're mentally ill. And love that when he said, I know the Hezbollah flag, I've known it for decades, and it is an angry fist clutching an AK-47, pumping it in the air, and it's, the Soviet combat assault rifle, and a very fine rifle, and it's used to murder people, most not to liberate people, to free people. This is the left, the real left is here. If Hassan Piker could be denaturalized and deported, I think it would be, it was Donovan McKinney, the Democrat, who was thrilled to get Hanoi Jane's endorsement. They're just amazing people. Yeah, the Hezbollah flag, clutching an AK-47, an angry fist, and that's it. Yeah, man, yeah. This is, the left is here, and a civil war is coming to Western civilization and the United States of America. Hassan Piker, there he is. Now, this is the guy you may remember. Just a 3-second soundbite. You remember Hassan Piker is a little bit famous for this line, his favorite line.
2: America deserved 9/11, dude. it. I'm saying it.
0: Mainstream Democrat loves Hezbollah, the AK-47, America Deserved 9/11. He is an enemy living among us. He is an enemy of the United States. And he is at least a wannabe armed enemy of the United States of America. And he is very much in the mainstream of the Democrat Party, campaigning on stage with Democrats running for high office across the country. They love the guy. They're at war with civilization. They're the left. They're jihadis. They're anti-civilization.
4: I am an Islamist, fundamentalist, radical terrorist. I am a vicious anti-Semite. It's true.
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0: Now, the great people at the College Fix. The College Fix is great. Breaking campus news and launching media careers. The College Fix is just great. Here's the headline. Black students don't feel welcome at Hispanic-serving institutions. Study finds. There's a study. And here's a story from the College Fix and Matt Lamb, the associate editor. Black students do not feel welcome at, quote, Hispanic-serving institutions, end quote, according to a new study. However, higher education in general has a racist history, according to the University of New Mexico scholars who wrote the new study. Conceptualizing anti-blackness at a Hispanic-serving institution, that's the name of their study, includes interviews with black students who attend one of these colleges. To qualify as a Hispanic-serving institution, HSI, HSI, an institution that must be accredited degree-granting college or university with enrollment of at least 25% full-time equivalent undergraduates who self-identify as Hispanic. Let's all self-identify as Hispanic, just for this study. The authors include Brandy Wells Stone, who directs African American Student Services at the University of New Mexico. Her employer is, of course, a Hispanic-serving institution. They argue that while racism existed from the beginning of higher education in America and no place else, it still exists today. Unfortunately, anti-blackness has continued to permeate colleges into the 21st century. Today, anti-blackness in U.S. colleges and studies include institutionalization of black suffering. So wait a minute. Would be expected, okay, the study finds, it's just great stuff. So wait a minute. White people are Hispanic against, are racist against black people, and Asians are stealing all their places on college campuses. Now, Hispanics on college campuses are oppressing black people, too. We're going to need a new study.
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0: I've got to tell you this story in the College Fix is it's quite crazy. Conceptualizing anti-blackness at Hispanic serving institutions. That's the they've got a study, and black people are being oppressed at Hispanic serving institutions. They call them HSIs. You know, HBCU, historically black college and university. Hispanic serving institutions, HSI. This is a mental illness. And the authors, they're completely crazy. And anti-blacknesses continue to permeate college campuses in the 21st century. The suffering includes defunding of black student success work. I'm sorry, defunding of black student success work. And the framing of racialized acts toward black people as unrelated or separate from the legacy of the university system by placing the primary focus on the individual involved. Huh? Anti-blackness includes the culmination of interpersonal racialized moments with a broader systemic devaluation of the black body rooted in chattel slavery, colonization, and systems upholding white supremacy, the authors wrote. Sure, yeah. And the PhDs, they're running universities across America. The actual survey involved just one unidentified university in the Southwest, where there are 650 Hispanic-serving institutions in the United States. The responses are what is to be expected from a small survey group focused on asking people to share grievances. Now, listen to this. Here's one of the people surveyed and included in the report. As a biracial LGBTQ plus PhD student, I faced unique stressors, microaggressions, and repeated invalidations, one person wrote, taking intersectionality to the max. Peers often insulted me, whether they realized it or not, and overreacted to my opinions, despite being asked to share them. Since finishing my coursework, I've seen these incidents decrease, but the damage done during those early years has been lasting. You're going to need to find the right medication for this. Probably uncomfortably for the researchers, another student shared that he felt the leadership of black groups was too gay. Quote, not enough heterosexual, visible black male leadership outside of frats, one student wrote. Now, the thing is, it's, masculine black males in the frats. Fine, you might expect that. But white liberals prefer gay black males because gay black males are not threatening to white liberals. Not, you know, it's, you got a straight black male, too threatening to Democrats. They think their own ghosts might come back to haunt them or something, but pretty remarkable stuff. Just extraordinary. This is what the Democrats have done by racializing the hell out of everything. And, you know, they have black-only fraternities and black-only graduations and black-only dorms and black-only because the Democrat Party loves racial segregation. They've always been the party of racial segregation. And on and on. Just amazing. Mm-mm-mm. Yes, sir. Man, you're a Democrat Party. Yes, sir. All right, I haven't been to a telephone call in a while because they've given me so much, as you can see. All right, let's go to the telephones, Michael. Let's go to Jim calling from Wildwood, Florida. Jimmy, you're on the Chris Plant Show.
1: Yeah, hey, Chris. I failed those things that you just talked about in the med. Spent a lot of time in the med. But we locked longingly at this land at 45 days or more at sea. So anyway, then I moved up to the big leagues, and I got to Salem in luxury like you did the last time. That's the way to go.
0: Yeah.
1: But anyway, back to the back up a little bit. The libs, the parents that kicked their son out, back to the libs. At least it's money from libs giving them to libs. It's not our government taking our money and then giving it to the libs. That I don't agree with. And to all the voters in Michigan in the primary, Alu Akbar.
0: Honestly.
1: But Chris, you know, I fly the Halloween flag. It doesn't make me a witch or a warlock. I could be either of these days. The Mexican flag, hey, it's Cinco de Mayo. I'll fly the Mexican flag. Anything for a good party. Same thing with St. Patrick's Day. I'll fly the Irish flag. I can get a beer. It's good. But the American flag, I get a little upset in the American community that we're not speaking up about this when people find our stuff making them uncomfortable. They're here, the greatest country on God's green earth. They need to get over it.
0: Well, and we got this, Hassan Piker, who's a Democrat Party leader and influencer, and his favorite flag is the Hezbollah flag, which is a genocidal terrorist organization. And the flag itself, the flag, no doubt, sounds like in the United States Navy, you probably spent some time in the region. If you're in the Adriatic, you're in the Med also. And the Hezbollah flag clutching an AK-47. And this is today's, this is not the fringe of the Democrat Party, Jim. This is the mainstream of the Democrat Party today. What's up with that?
1: Oh, it's what we used to say to each other, and they used to hide it, like I said, run left. And then as soon as they get in office, they're communists. And again, now they're just shouting it out.
0: Yeah, they're out of the closet, aren't they? I mean, this is really the communism is evil. It might be the number one source of evil in the history of the world, and there has been a good deal of evil in the history of the world. But these totalitarians, and again, there's a great story, Jim, that you might have heard me tell before. A nice person told me on one of the cruises we were on, actually, an American of Polish descent, and his grandmother grew up in eastern Poland. And she was, as a young woman, she was overrun by the Nazis in Poland. They put their death camps in Poland and stuff like that. And so as a little girl, she was overrun by the Nazis and the Nazi flag flying at her school and flying in her neighborhood. And then she got a little older, and the end of World War II came, and the Soviets came in, and they overran eastern Poland and the rest of Poland. And they put up the Soviet flag. And my friend on the sea cruise asked his grandmother, "Grandma, what was the difference between living under the Nazis and living under the Soviet Union?" And there was Joseph Stalin at that time. And Mom paused and thought about it and said, "The flag." Right?
1: Now, that's a good one. And Chris, I'm an American. People ask me, whatever immigrants that come here, or maybe they're first generation, "What are you?" I'm like, "I'm an American." No, they're like, "What are you?" I'm like, "Look at me. I am an American."
0: Yeah, how many centuries does it take? And, and I know what I mean. You mentioned the Irish flag on St. Paddy's Day. St. Paddy's Day is the number one drinking day every year in the United States of America. And you mentioned the Mexican flag for Cinco de Mayo. Cinco de Mayo is now the number two drinking day in the United States every year after St. Paddy's Day, because Cinco de Mayo has become so big. And look, my real last name is Orteg. And, my father's family, Basque, and I was Chris Orteg until I was 5 years old. My father died when I was a baby, and my mother remarried, and I got this plant name. And, if I'd been Orteg, I wonder how different things might have been. I'd be in the Senate now, I think.
1: Yeah. And Chris, hopefully politics and a pint will become a great big holiday sometime in America. Thank you, sir.
0: Thank you. Thank you, Jim. That is great. Yes, I got to tell you, and the flag, my favorite flag is the Hamas flag. He should be arrested, just on general principle. He should be sent to a Hispanic-serving institution, I think. Just extraordinary stuff. Just amazing. Now, Michael, let's go. I need to go to soundbite number 23, because the lady's name is Kitty Klitzy. Kitty Klitzy. And I'm not making this up. Klitsky. I apologize. There's a K on the end. Klitsky. It's K-I-T-T-Y is her first name, Kitty. And K-L-I-T-Z-K-E, Klitsky. Kitty Klitsky is a member of the city council, obviously a liberal Democrat, in Spokane, Washington, where there have been a whole lot of wildfires. And they just arrested a guy who has now admitted, and this is a guy who killed his stepfather with a gun long ago and went to prison for it and was let out of prison. And now he's admitted to starting 25 forest fires, 25 forest fires. He's a fire starter. He's a mad arsonist. And here is Spokane Democrat City Council member Kitty Klitsky.
2: Because this is becoming the new norm, because of climate change and because of the way that we have sprawled into rural areas and have dense populations right next to forests and farms, I think we need to think about those kind of resources, because this is going to be a every year, every other year occurrence in the American West.
0: In the American West. And it's, yeah, that's probably right, because the Spokane arson suspect allegedly said he started 25 other fires. And he's been arrested. I was talking about him a couple of days ago when he was arrested for the first fire that he was caught setting. And now he says, oh, yeah, he's got $2 million bail after arson suspect admits to planning the Old Trails fire, one of the big fires there, and it's burned hundreds of homes, belonged to hundreds of people. He admits to setting 25 other fires. And that's because he's a Democrat, and he's insane, and he's a crazy fire starter. And here's Kitty Klitsky. Kitty Klitsky, you'd think she'd be dying to get married and change her name, but she, Kitty Klitsky said, well, we just have to get used to this because climate change. Well, is climate change causing this guy his name is Aaron Farinacci. Aaron Farinacci, 37 years old, admitting that he planned the fire for 2 weeks, the Old Trails fire. And hey, though it's windy and humidity and it's been a dry winter. And then, Farinacci, he has confessed to setting at least 25 other fires since July of 2025. Of the 25 fires, detectives have been able to corroborate four, including this fire, the Aubrey White fire, and this fire and that fire. So he's, and the Democrats don't blame the lunatics that start the fires. They blame their political agenda. They bring their political agenda into it because it's climate change, which they need to charge us money to accost, you know. Speaking of accost, and hang on, we've got, let's go to Senator Rand Paul, because, gosh, I'm looking at the clock, too. Let's go to number 16, because Senator Rand Paul, he's had about enough of Anthony Fauci, of Dr. Fauci, who told us masks would prevent the spread of Wuhan, and that 6-foot distancing would prevent the spread of Wuhan, and if you got the vaccine, you would not get the Wuhan. None of those things are true. And he lied and lied and lied. And then in his diary, he said, dear diary, I lied again on CNN today. Rand Paul has had just about enough of it.
3: This committee and the American people have a right to know why Dr. Fauci's agency funded dangerous research at the Wuhan Institute of Virology.
0: Wuhan.
3: And what role he played in approving and overseeing it. Why he told his colleagues to delete emails. Why he told them to delete emails and then delete the deleted file. What was he told in January 2020? What was said on those calls? What his agency did with and for the intelligence community? And whether, knowing what he knows now, he still believes that the risks were worth taking? Documents tell only part of the story. Many of these questions can be answered only by Dr. Fauci. He answered none of them.
0: He pled the Fifth Amendment 111 times. And there's talk now about indicting Fauci, and I know there are a great many millions of Americans that would be in favor of that. But Rand Paul is he's, you know, again, he could be on again, off again. But overall, I've always liked Rand Paul. If we had more guys like him in the Senate would be more fun. Here's Rand Paul.
3: Seeking the truth is not a witch hunt. Accountability is not vengeance. Accountability is what stands between the American people and a repeat of the mistakes and the very real consequences of the past.
0: That's a fact, Jack. And CBS News, what Fauci has said about COVID origins, gain of function research, and Fox News, Rand Paul's calls for Fauci to face imprisonment. Imprisonment continue after contentious hearing. Well, sure, he didn't answer anything. And there are questions as to whether he is actually allowed to plead the Fifth once he provided an opening statement. There are legal nuances in there that, you know, this and that. But boy, I tell you, it's a crazy world out there. And Michael, let's go to another phone call. Let's go to Phil calling from Fredericksburg, Virginia. Philip, you're on the Chris Plant Show.
4: Well, good morning, Mr. Plant. Look, I just want to talk about the guy that threw away the job at Verify. That company is extremely financially healthy. It has a great mission statement. It has great benefits. If you work there for 20 years, you can retire with a big 401k plan. You can work there for 5-6 years and get a history. You can go anywhere that you need to get a job. If you just get in the door, do your job, keep your mouth shut, and it's sort of a life-changing job to get, and he threw that away. And all these major companies like this, they want to find people who can keep their mouth shut and don't post on social media and certainly don't post about hating anybody, you know? And yeah, he just threw it all away. He threw away an entire life of prosperity just so he could hate on some people.
0: Well, you know, his party, the Democrat political party, has made anti-Semitism very fashionable and very mainstream, and he doesn't want a job from any Jew, and that, you know, this is, I gotta tell you, we gotta go here now because we gotta come back to Zohran Mamdani, being received by, police in New York yesterday. But, look, honestly, Phil, the Democrats have mainstreamed all of this. It's, they call everybody else fascists, and they teach anti-Semitism on a scale not seen since the Socialist Workers' Party in Germany of the 1930s. And we're seeing it here. You got your Hassan Pikers and your Abdul Rahman. Get my name out your mouth. Get you out my country. There is a great conflict coming to the world and to our country, and it is the left that is visiting this upon us. Now, you got to hear, thank you, Phil. They've mainstreamed it. Don't want no job from no dirty Jew. That's the Democrat Party, not some mountaintop, you know, shed dweller with a rifle. That's Ivy League America in 2026 because of the Democrat Party. Extraordinary. Now, what do you hear? Zohran Mamdani being received on Staten Island by a crowd of police officers. That's coming up.
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22: What are the chances you are listening to this while drinking a nice hot cup of coffee? If so, don't let me stop you. For years, we've been reporting on the health benefits of coffee, and that's not going to stop today. A new study, this one out of Harvard School of Public Health, found that coffee and tea could help lower your risk of developing dementia. People who enjoyed 1 to 3 caffeinated cups a day saw the biggest impact. In addition to the caffeine, coffee contains hundreds of bioactive compounds that can influence inflammation, glucose metabolism, vascular function, and oxidative stress. It's also possible coffee drinkers might be doing other things that keep them healthy. Eating a more balanced diet, getting plenty of exercise, sleep, not smoking, or drinking too much alcohol. And finally, staying socially active. I'm Dr. Sanjay Gupta, helping you live a better life.
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0: nation under stress. And what was true then is still true now. Money and financial problems are consistently ranked as the number one cause of stress in the United States. And a brand new study out of the Mayo Clinic found that worrying about money may age the heart even faster than traditional risk factors. Unlike an acute stressor, such as a short-term work deadline or a brief illness, financial strain is often chronic and ongoing. And because money affects so many aspects of daily life, financial stress can be difficult to escape. Even so, financial stress does not mean you're doomed. It just means you need to double down on the things you know are good for heart health: diet, exercise, sleep, and of course, not smoking. I'm Dr. Sanjay Gupta, helping you live a better life.
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